This is All Things Considered from a motorcycle accident in Dublin early this morning. In 2008, Glenn Hansard won an Academy Award for co-writing the song Falling Slowly from the movie Once, which he also starred in.

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2: The Iran war has also driven energy prices higher. We'll bring you the latest.
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1: This is National Native News. I'm Brian Bull. Wildfires continue to burn across the U.S., including many areas of Indian country. In Washington state, the largest fire is the Kaiser Canyon Fire, which is burning through the Colville Indian Reservation. As of late Tuesday, the fire surpassed 126,000 acres and was 16% contained. In an update Tuesday morning, Keith Kelly, Operations Section Chief for Northern Rockies Unit 2, shared the day's plan of attack against the Kaiser Canyon Fire. More than 1,000 personnel are committed to the effort.
2: And we do have resources looking at some additional containment lines, trying to find places to

0: what we call pinching the fire to keep it from spreading. So we'll put some dozer lines in and the fire will slow its progression. And then eventually it will kind of continue to move, but it gives us an opportunity to put some dozer lines and put in some containment lines so we can stop that progression as it moves to the north.
1: The Kaiser Canyon fire started July 16th when a lightning strike hit the Nispelum area on the Colville Reservation. Meanwhile, more than 1 million acres have burned in Oregon. The Confederated Tribes of Warm Springs has closed its tribal government due to Level 3 evacuations caused by the Bench Fire, which at last check had burned more than 45,000 acres. The Confederated Tribes of the Warm Springs Reservation have set up a wildfire recovery fund on Zephy.com for volunteers and supplies to help those affected by the fires. Following the Navajo Nation presidential primary last week, the top vote-getters have named their VP picks. KJZZ's Gabriel Pietrazio has details.
2: Navajo Nation Council Speaker Crystalyn Curley was first to announce her ticket in Window Rock.
3: Excited to share this moment with you. I know people online were very anxious.
2: She picked former Arizona Democratic state lawmaker Chris Deschini.
4: Throughout my career, I know what it means to be an underdog.
2: In 2014, the Marine Corps vet vied for the very seat Curley is now seeking. But after placing second in that primary, Deschini was disqualified in part because of Curley's November opponent, Farmington attorney Justin Jones.
5: This is where I grew up.
2: As for Jones, he returned to Rock Point, Arizona to name his running mate. Emily Ellison is in charge of the Gallup nonprofit Battered Families Services.
6: I want to thank the committee for this opportunity to serve our Navajo people.
2: For National Native News, I'm Gabriel Pietrazio.
1: And the Bureau of Indian Education says 21 of BIE-funded high schools achieve graduation rates of 90% or greater in 2025, in what the agency calls an unprecedented milestone, reflecting their commitment to student achievement, college and career readiness, and workforce development. The 21 schools include Kickapoo Nation School, Santa Fe Indian School, Shoshone-Bannock School, and Choctaw Central High School. The BIE's overall graduation rate reached 79%, the highest in its history. The BIE is aiming for a rate of 91% by May 2030. The Associated Press reports that beginning in 2018, the BIE began standardizing data collection methods, which has helped improve data accuracy. While Assistant Secretary of Indian Affairs Billy Kirkland said that these gains reflect the Trump administration's commitment to Native American students, there are concerns that the administration's changes to the BIE, including the planned dissolving of the U.S. Department of Education and further fallout from DOGE cuts, could undermine progress and prevent struggling schools from improving students' performance. This is National Native News. I'm Brian Bull in the KLCC studios in Eugene, Oregon. Jill Freitas is back tomorrow.
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0: sister. What's the problem? Oh, you keep coming in and coming out and singing flat.
1: I'm sorry.
2: What's wrong? You're not concentrating.
1: Yes, I am concentrating.
2: No, you're not.
1: I'm sorry. Let's just do it again.
2: No.
1: There's no problem.
2: Dawn, what's wrong?
1: There's nothing wrong, Terry.
2: Kevin.

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1: This message comes from National Geographic's Pompeii, Out of Time with Tom Hiddleston, a new series from the executive producers of Loki. 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
2: This is Fresh Air. I'm Dave Davies. Christopher Nolan's new film, The Odyssey, has earned critical praise and big box office returns. This retelling of the classic story from

here for the bassist. Anna, my friend Anna, and my friend Peter. On guitar. Thank you. That was kind of a duet between me and my family, if you were in the room. 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

0: Thank you so much. 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
1: Annabelle Dinda performing The Body Remembers live for World Cafe. 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Thank you to Annabelle Dinda for that mini concert. I'm Raina Duras, back in a moment with more World Cafe.

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2: This is a new song from Philly band Saturn. And that voice you're hearing, those vocals, it was a long process to get them recorded. I'll tell you what happened, and you'll hear that song, whole thing, later on this hour. Plus, you'll hear new music from Phoebe Bridgers. And from Michigander. And a live performance of this. A classic World Cafe recording of Suzanne Vega on Live from the Archives. That and lots more on the way. I'm Raina Duris, and this is World Cafe. Getting you into this hour of music, it is Sharon Van Etten. Don't Do It.

Gloria. That's the Lumineers performing live in 2019 from one of their many visits to World Cafe. Played that for you for Live from the Archives today. And starting that live set was one from Suzanne Vega. She did Tom's Diner. Both of those can be found in the World Cafe archives. Go to worldcafe.org. Here's a brand new one from Michigander, Freaking Out.

The Killing Moon from Echo and the Bunny Men, who've announced their first new album in 12 years. It'll be called Apples for Isaac. It comes out September 18th. A new song from a band who seemed to be on the brink of never making music again, maybe. Next on World Cafe.

0: last goodbye from Jeff Buckley as we say goodbye on this edition of World Cafe. But don't worry, it's not the last goodbye. We'll be back again tomorrow. And you can always find us online at worldcafe.org and on our
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0: 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Hmm.
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2: It's time now for your weather, tide predictions, and sunrise and sunset, starting with your coastal water forecast, courtesy of the National Weather Service of Anchorage, Alaska. From Sitkanep to Castle Cape, today variable winds 10 knots, seas 2 feet. Tonight, west winds 15 knots, seas 2 feet. And Thursday, northwest winds 15 knots, seas 2 feet. Castle Cape to Cape Tolstoy, today variable winds 10 knots, seas 2 feet with fog. Tonight, variable winds 10 knots, seas 2 feet. And Thursday, variable winds 10 knots, seas 2 feet. Cape Tolstoy to Cape Sarashef, today variable winds 10 knots, seas 3 feet with fog. Tonight, variable winds 10 knots, seas 3 feet with fog. And Thursday, south winds 15 knots, seas 3 feet with fog. Port Hyde and Nelson Lagoon, today variable winds 10 knots, seas 2 feet with fog. Tonight, variable winds 10 knots, seas 2 feet with fog. And Thursday, variable winds 10 knots, seas at 1 foot with fog. Nelson Lagoon to Cape Sarashef, today variable winds 10 knots, seas 2 feet with fog. Tonight, variable winds 10 knots, seas 2 feet with fog. And Thursday, variable winds 10 knots, becoming southeast 15 knots in the afternoon, seas at 1 foot with fog. Your detailed forecast for the Alaska Peninsula. Today, sunny with highs near 62. North winds around 5 miles per hour, becoming calm in the morning. Tonight, mostly clear with lows around 46. Northwest winds around 5 miles per hour. And Thursday, sunny with highs near 60. Southwest winds around 5 miles per hour. Your tide predictions for the Popoff Island. There was a high tide at 2:24 a.m. at 7 feet 1 inch. A low tide at 9:34 a.m. A minus tide of 1 foot 1 inch. A high tide at 4:14 p.m. at 5 feet 7 inches. And a low tide tonight at 9:14 at 2 feet 9 inches. Your sun rose at 6:44 this morning, and your sun will set at 10:51, giving us 16 hours and 6 minutes of daylight hours. And that was your weather, tide predictions, and sunrise and sunset here on KSDP and KAEB. I'm Amy Mack. 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

0: On. This is Dmitry Filimonov, President and CEO of the Aleutian Pribilof Islands Association.
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1: This is National Native News. I'm Brian Bull. Wildfires continue to burn across the U.S., including many areas of Indian Country. In Washington State, the largest fire is the Kaiser Canyon Fire, which is burning through the Colville Indian Reservation. As of late Tuesday, the fire surpassed 126,000 acres and was 16% contained. In an update Tuesday morning, Keith Kelly, Operations Section Chief for Northern Rockies Unit 2, shared the day's plan of attack against the Kaiser Canyon Fire. More than 1,000 personnel are committed to the effort.
2: And we do have resources looking at some additional containment lines, trying to find places to what we call pinch in the fire to keep it from spreading. So we'll put some dozer lines in and the fire will slow its progression. And then eventually it will kind of continue to move. But it gives us an opportunity to put some dozer lines and put in some containment lines so we can stop that progression as it moves to the north.
1: The Kaiser Canyon Fire started July 16th when a lightning strike hit the Nispelum area on the Colville Reservation. Meanwhile, more than 1 million acres have burned in Oregon. The Confederated Tribes of Warm Springs has closed its tribal government due to Level 3 evacuations caused by the Bench Fire, which at last check had burned more than 45,000 acres. The Confederated Tribes of the Warm Springs Reservation have set up a wildfire recovery fund on Zephy.com for volunteers and supplies to help those affected by the fires. Following the Navajo Nation presidential primary last week, the top vote-getters have named their VP picks. KJZZ's Gabriel Pietrazio has details.

0: Navajo Nation Council Speaker Crystalyn Curley was first to announce her ticket in Window Rock.
1: Excited to share this moment with you. I know people online were very anxious.
0: She picked former Arizona Democratic state lawmaker Chris Deschini.
2: Throughout my career, I know what it means to be an underdog.
0: In 2014, the Marine Corps vet vied for the very seat Curley is now seeking. But after placing second in that primary, Deschini was disqualified in part because of Curley's November opponent, Farmington attorney Justin Jones.
3: This is where I grew up.
0: As for Jones, he returned to Rock Point, Arizona, to name his running mate. Emily Ellison is in charge of the Gallup nonprofit Battered Families Services.
4: I want to thank the committee for this opportunity to serve our Navajo people.
0: For National Native News, I'm Gabriel Pietrazio.
5: And the Bureau of Indian Education says 21 of BIE-funded high schools achieve graduation rates of 90% or greater in 2025, in what the agency calls an unprecedented milestone, reflecting their commitment to student achievement, college and career readiness, and workforce development. The 21 schools include Kickapoo Nation School, Santa Fe Indian School, Shoshone-Bannock School, and Choctaw Central High School. The BIE's overall graduation rate reached 79%, the highest in its history. The BIE is aiming for a rate of 91% by May 2030. The Associated Press reports that beginning in 2018, the BIE began standardizing data collection methods, which has helped improve data accuracy. While Assistant Secretary of Indian Affairs Billy Kirkland said that these gains reflect the Trump administration's commitment to Native American students, there are concerns that the administration's changes to the BIE, including the planned dissolving of the U.S. Department of Education and further fallout from DOGE cuts, could undermine progress and prevent struggling schools from improving students' performance. This is National Native News. I'm Brian Bull in the KLCC studios in Eugene, Oregon. Jill Freitas is back tomorrow.
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Yeah. 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Ferg is the name, Bimbola did the chain. 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

0: And here we are again for another half hour of the 1963 sound with the Beatles. That's John Lennon, George Harrison, Paul McCartney, and Ringo Starr.
1: And who are you, my man?
0: I thought you'd never ask. My name's Rodney Burke. Thank you very
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later. 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

0: My brother and myself have banded together in an organization. An organization called the Siblings. It's a small crawling animal. The point is, my brother and myself are going to sing.
1: What Tommy is trying to say is we're planning on trying to change our type of music and change the direction in which we would want to sing. We want to sing more to the teenagers, teenage love songs, passionate songs, because teenagers need understanding. They're in a very difficult time of life. And there's a lot of people who sing just for teenagers, and they're very, very successful.
0: The Beatles are
1: as successful as you could get.
0: They have Beatle wigs.
1: Right.
0: If you and I ever get that popular, we couldn't have Smothers wigs.
1: No, we couldn't.
0: Because of our hairline.
1: No, we
0: So we're going to have plastic ears.
1: Tommy, why don't you tell him the song we'd like to try to launch this new career with?
0: Our new career will be launched with a song, a teenage song capturing the extremes of the emotional spectrum of excitement. First, the song has the unhappiness and the tragedy and the end of the world feeling, which a teenage love or a young person's love, when it goes wrong, it has this unhappiness which knows no bounds and knows no depths of sorrow and pain. On the other extreme, we have elation, happiness. The teenage love is never a middle-of-the-road thing, but the extremes. This song featuring my brother and myself will feature his lyric voice, the compassion he has gained.
1: Through bitter experience,
0: my brother will sing now the tragic yet beautiful story, the lovely teen angel.
1: No, that's not the name of the song, Tommy.
0: No. The lovely teen angel, Jenny Brown. Passionate, warm, vivacious, eyes sparkling, alive. Screwed up. Nobody's perfect.

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Fly.

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1: Hello and welcome to Inside Europe, the weekly current affairs podcast and radio programme from DW Germany's international broadcaster. I'm Kate Laycock in Bonn. This week on the show, a two-part look at the power of Ukrainian civil society. Part one, the generational conflict which toppled a general. Part two, active citizenship, how war is shaping Ukrainians' relationship with the state. Those stories, plus a look at a US surrogacy scandal, which has forced one of Germany's most powerful politicians to resign.
2: This announcement of this baby came out, and I don't know, I think Spahn imagined that he could get away with this.
1: That's all coming up here on Inside Europe. Ukraine lost a general this week. No, not on the battlefield. The general in question is still very much alive, just no longer in post. On Wednesday, Ukrainian President Volodymyr Zelensky announced the departure of Ukraine's commander-in-chief, Oleksandr Syrsky. Syrsky's departure had been the central demand of protests which sprang up in Kyiv and other places around the country in response to an earlier sacking, that of the popular and innovative young Minister of Defence, Mykhailo Fedorov. In post for just 6 months, the 35-year-old Fedorov had been widely praised for energising the ministry and transforming the armed forces, as well as leading a drive against corruption. But when I spoke to DW's Kyiv correspondent, Nick Connolly, on Wednesday, he told me that the unprecedented response to Fedorov's sacking went far beyond simple questions of popularity.
3: I think the thing about Fedorov is that, yes, he was very successful. Yes, he was very well liked in the West and among Ukraine's friends. And he got a lot of very positive feedback in a very short amount of time. But I think the kind of bigger picture, if you step back, is that it really felt that he was one of the few people who could articulate a positive vision of how Ukraine ends this war on its terms, how it really imposes the price for this war on Russia. And it really felt like, for many people here, that that was the first time they'd heard that vision for years, that basically from people like Syrsky, but even from Zelensky, they're just hearing calls to keep on going, to stick it out, to stay in the trenches, as it were, and hope they can kind of outlast the Russians without any real explanation of how that's going to work. So that's, I think, why he had so much support from the population, from people online, but also on the streets of Kyiv. And there was a sense also, if you looked at all the attacks on Russia and the burning oil refineries and logistics centers in Russia, that Ukraine was also turning a corner, that this wasn't just about a vision, that it was actually having a practical effect. And so I think that kind of took people by surprise the most, the fact that just as things seemingly were going in Ukraine's direction, suddenly this guy loses his job and it wasn't properly explained by Zelensky, except with kind of some hints to the effect that he and Syrsky hadn't got on.
1: So in effect, it seemed that Zelensky had believed himself to be faced between a choice between Syrsky or Fedorov. What, in terms of what those two men represent, did that choice constitute?
3: I think it's definitely a choice between the kind of conservative status quo and something pretty new, right, in terms of challenging the status quo, challenging the way money is spent, right? Lots of people on the streets were convinced this was also about corruption, that Fedorov was challenging the companies that had grown used to getting government contracts and maybe not producing the kind of weapons that the army needed or at the quality promised. So there was that aspect. And I think there's also a generational aspect, right? You had reports that Syrsky and his retinue, that they were angry at not enough money they claimed being spent on artillery, that they thought Fedorov was just putting all the money into drones while neglecting artillery that still has its role on the front lines. the longer this goes on, there's increasing speculation here that there's also just worry among Zelensky's team that Fedorov was becoming too independent, too popular, and might at some stage present a kind of political challenge, and might become an independent political figure, even though he hadn't done anything to suggest that while he was in office. The fact that people were willingly coming out in favor of a minister to protect him, to protect his kind of vision of what needs to change his country, that is basically new. When you look at how many people were gathering on the streets, not just in Kyiv and other cities, but also, for instance, the live stream of Fedorov's press conference after his sacking, where he was pretty open by Ukrainian standards in his criticism of basically everyone except Zelensky, that has now picked up over 1 million clicks for something that is an extended political press conference. That is not a normal situation, right? That shows you quite how

0: then up to about 7, 7:30, it was a very young average age, and then kind of things balanced out a bit. I think it's also important to say that obviously lots of Ukrainian men, say in their later 20s and 30s, are either fighting or they're hanging out at home because they don't want to be recruited to the military. You then had people in the military officially, on camera, giving back their medals or, saying things about Sirski that they didn't, weren't willing to follow his lead or didn't agree with his tactics. So I think it's a generational thing, certainly to an extent, but it's also just, there's a kind of broader coalition of people who just feel like Zelensky has not chosen reform at crucial junctures, has been influenced by the people around him who want more of the same. We had the same thing last year with the protests about the independence of Ukraine's anti-corruption institutions and the attempted withdrawal of their independence to make them more convenient and less dangerous to people in politics.
1: Okay, so we really have seen Ukrainian civil society flex its muscles this week, and the gains are quite considerable. Where, as of Wednesday, are we in terms of what we know about who is in which job?
0: Well, Sirski's gone. That's the major takeaway. He's been replaced by Mikhail Drapaty, who is someone who is a generation younger, who is in his early 40s, who basically came to prominence by kind of very famous bit of user-generated video from Mariupol in 2014, where pro-Russian separatists decided to put up a barricade and he just drove through it in an armored vehicle. So that's kind of the folklore of his kind of military background, and he's someone who's seen as basically on the same page as Fedorov in terms of modernization, in terms of fighting more cleverly rather than just more aggressively or more riskily. In terms of the defense minister, well, it's still only talk of Khmara, who is Yevgeny Khmara, who's a highly decorated soldier, kind of special forces soldier, who has been in charge of Ukraine's domestic intelligence service, the SBU, albeit as an acting minister. And there is worry here that he's being used, his reputation is being used as kind of sop to public opinion, but that actually, in practice, he might not have full control, that he may be left as an acting minister, for instance. As for Fyodorov's future, we've heard various reports of offers being made to him by Zelensky to be an advisor or some kind of miltech czar, none of which have the same power or budget as defense minister. And there was a story just now that Fyodorov has refused to take any job except his old job back, which obviously sets him up for a conflict with Zelensky. We don't know what the future holds for him, but it really seems like Zelensky has turned Fyodorov from like a loyal minister, which he was, one of the few people who'd stayed in cabinet since the very beginning, since 2019. And he's now basically created a kind of political backstory for Fyodorov and made him even more popular with, let's say, the kind of liberal big city votership who were already pretty skeptical about Zelensky.
1: So, Fedorov, a name we will be hearing more from in the future, it sounds like. Nick Connolly, thank you so much for talking to me.
0: Always a pleasure, Kate.
1: Concerning though the sacking of Ukraine's popular young defence minister may have been, Ukrainian civil society once again demonstrated its power this week and its determination to hold those in charge to account. The fact that thousands of predominantly young people kept turning out to protest, despite Kyiv suffering one of its most intensive periods of nighttime bombardment to date, is testament to a deeply held sense of active, participatory citizenship. It's a phenomenon which the Ukrainian journalist Natalia Humanyuk explores in a long-form contribution to the Dial's How We See It collection. More on that collection later. But for now, here is Natalia in her own words.
2: My life is definitely better than the life of my parents. It's paradoxical. They didn't live through war. But I kind of feel more solid. And very recently, I was in the theater play, and there was this interview with a Ukrainian girl, and the mother says, like, what is the future of Ukraine? And she says, like, with no kind of consideration, definitely it will be better.
1: It's a generational confidence that has its roots in recent lived history. In 2014, Ukrainians took to the streets in articulation of a vision of a Europe-facing, open, democratic Ukraine, and won.
2: The government Ukrainians chosen in 2014 was finally the government we have chosen. So you can say it's ours.
1: And this feeling of collective ownership is, Natalia Humanyuk believes, a crucial factor in Ukrainians' decision to resist Russia's 2022 invasion.

0: invasion, whatever the cost.
1: If the threat is so immense, like when the big foreign country is really calling for your extermination, it's probably the state which can protect you. I'm speaking about the army. I'm speaking about the hospitals. I'm speaking about, you know, water supply, electricity supply, railway. Fire services, obviously, that was also my a bit of the evolution to understand that there are some things where the state, you know, connects us, and then it can create this something which we call the social good. We need that state because we feel that, like, we need to help this state to be capable so it will protect us.
0: In other words, Natalia Humanyuk believes that Ukrainians are experiencing firsthand and on a visceral level the true meaning of citizenship, of a mutual, independent, active relationship between state and citizen. It's an experience which, in her essay for the Dial's How We See It collection, she contrasts with the observations she made during her time covering US elections as a foreign correspondent in the United States.
1: I think the most fascinating thing for me was when I had a chance to be in the US traveling through a number of the different type of the states, Georgia, Texas, you know, out of the West Coast. But in any case, what for me was a bit surprising that we were talking to a lot of people from the American philanthropy, and they were always saying, like, and there is this, and we provide this service, very proud. And I didn't really understand why a private organization should care about women's shelters, you know, like, and if this organization is not there, this shelter won't be there. And then it became clear that those extreme things would be treated by mainly goodwill of some of the philanthropists. So, like, I'll support shelters supporting women who are trying to hide from domestic violence. And if you like animals, I'll care about the animals, but I don't care about that type of the community. So in my state, I wouldn't do anything for them. And that was kind of something which was quite a surprise.
0: It is not, Natalia Humanyuk was keen to stress to me, that she is anti-American or that she sees everything in America as being broken. And it's certainly not that she is arguing that Ukraine is perfect. On the contrary, she says, the sense of a functioning state is an incredibly recent development for Ukraine. But maybe that's exactly why the rest of the world might just have something to learn.
1: Ukrainians also used to steal from their state, use their state, don't care about the state, don't hope nothing from the state. You know, we always were speaking a lot what citizens should do, that not the country should do something for you. You need to do that. But when you now talk to people, like 80% of the Ukrainians had donated for anything connected to the war effort, like 80%, maybe even more. And it's a poor country. It's not a rich country. Then you can also say that with a full-scale invasion, a person was volunteering in its village, help its neighbors. You know, like, there were various kind of experiences of the solidarity, hosting relatives, friends, wherever, and in the end, going to serve in the army, whether it would be, you know, like you yourself, your son, your brother, if you are a woman, your husband or father. And this gives you a very strong feeling of agency. Like, I did something for the state. And I felt this from the talking to a lot of people from the villages. You know, you practice your citizenship. You do not just give it away, you know, like by paying taxes or voting once in a while, but you practice your citizenship. So you really believe that then you influence on a lot of other processes. And it starts from the local level. And with that, you kind of think that you own this state, therefore this state should do this or that, because you have this fortunate and unfortunate level of interdependency. As well, the state knows it cannot fight the war without its people. It'll collapse.
0: And it's not just people's relationships to the state that are important, Natalia Humanyuk says. It's the web of everyday interactions that keep people feeling as though everybody's in it together, whether that's civilians in a communal bomb shelter or soldiers at the front.
1: The war forces a lot of Ukrainians to stay together physically, And it gives a very unexpected level of interaction, which possibly also a bit preserve us from living in a very mythical world. You can imagine anything about Russia. You can imagine anything. But in the end, you kind of know who bombs you because that people bombs you. It's, you know, like you can't hide from that. It's not the reality you can hide. And that's partially possibly help as well.
0: Natalia Humanyuk is CEO of the Public Interest Journalism Lab. She's also the only Ukrainian journalist to have covered every US election as a foreign correspondent since Barack Obama's 2008 campaign. You will find her long-form reflection on the differences between Ukrainian and US lived experiences of citizenship in How We See It, a collection of 12 essays from journalists around the world, each offering a unique insight into how the USA is seen from abroad. How We See It is out now from New Press with an introduction by Madeline Schwartz, editor-in-chief of The Dial magazine. And for what it's worth, I have actually read all 12 essays. One of my favourites is the Italian contribution, which takes place in a packed gelateria. And How We See It is definitely right up at the top of my personal summer reading picks list. Back in a minute.

0: German politician Jens Spahn and his husband have welcomed a baby into the world. Why is that newsworthy? Well, because the baby was born to a US surrogate mother, surrogacy being illegal in Germany. And as the parliamentary leader of the CDU, Chancellor Merz's governing Christian Democrat Party, which has consistently voted against legalising surrogacy, that wasn't exactly a good look. So, within days of the announcement, Jens Spahn was forced to resign. Here's how DW News reporter Giulia Zardelli explained the case to Inside Europe's producer Laura Kabelka.
1: A lot of accusations of hypocrisy started emerging. A lot of people criticizing Spahn and saying that he had used the service privately for himself, which is not allowed in his own country and which he himself is against. There had been statements in the past coming from Jens Spahn himself where he said that he could not imagine using, quote unquote, a rented womb to get a baby. His own party, the Christian Democratic Union, has recently again said that they are against making surrogacy legal in Germany. So this caused a very big uproar. A lot of politicians started calling for Spahn to resign from his role as leader of the parliamentary group of his party. And reportedly, Chancellor Friedrich Merz himself asked for Spahn to take a step back.
2: To understand how big of a deal this is, I asked Giulia Zardelli to explain who we are talking about here.
1: So Jens Spahn is quite a prominent politician in his party, in the conservative group within the parliament. And he has been a longtime politician. He is in his 40s, but he's been in the Bundestag for over 20 years. In the last government of Chancellor Angela Merkel, he was a health minister during the COVID-19 pandemic. After that, he now that the conservatives are back in government, he became the parliamentary group leader, and that is a very relevant role in the party. He basically tries to build up support and voting for measures that the government wants to approve. But he is also a bit of a controversial figure. He is very outspoken. He is a member of the more right-wing leaning part of the CDU party. He has called for stricter measures on immigration. He has sometimes hinted to the fact that it might be a good idea for his party to consider maybe working together with the far-right AfD party. There are also already a few scandals or reasons for criticism that happened for Spahn. For example, when he was health minister, there was a procurement scandal in his ministry where COVID-19 masks were bought for very high prices and from a company where the minister's husband used to work. So that was a cause for a big debate in Germany. And it is quite well known that Friedrich Merz, the chancellor, and Jens Spahn don't necessarily get along that well, that Jens Spahn isn't necessarily that loyal to the chancellor.
2: Chancellor Merz said Spahn's resignation was the right thing to do and inevitable, emphasizing the importance of credibility in politics. This credibility issue is also what Giulia Zardelli believes to have made this case more consequential.
1: Other criticism or accusations that came before, I think, didn't necessarily imply that Spahn was going against any of the party's moral stances or of the party's moral principles. I'm a little surprised about how he dealt with the whole issue, because this announcement of this baby came out and I don't know, I think Spahn imagined that he could get away with this because he didn't say anything beforehand. He didn't say that he changed his mind about surrogacy.
2: Whether he wanted to or not, Jens Spahn definitely managed to breathe new life into the whole surrogacy debate in Germany. For now, Spahn is still a regular member of parliament.
1: You know, Jens Spahn has notoriously ambitions to become chancellor at some point. So we'll have to see whether this hit to his credibility is going to last in the longer term.
2: And what about the impact of all this on the governing coalition, which consists of the Conservative Alliance plus the Social Democrats?
1: The coalition, despite many disagreements and many issues in finding a common position on many topics, they're really trying to show unity. It's important because the coalition isn't doing well in the polls at all. Their support among the public is at record lows. So obviously they're trying to let this this thing that happened with Spahn not make their approval ratings even worse. And they're trying to really show a united front on this.
2: That united front, though, it may have generational limits. The head of the Socialists' youth wing, Philipp Thürmer, reacted to the news of Spahn's departure by pouring himself a celebratory glass of beer on Instagram. The beer was in German, but the Schadenfreude, that most definitely was.
0: Laura Kaberka signing off for us there. For those wanting to learn more about all things Spahn surrogacy related, we will be linking to Giulia Sardelli's video explainer in the show notes. Still to come, how European universities are cashing in on the US's academic exodus. If you're listening via a partner station, which leaves us here, you will find that story and much more besides wherever you get your podcasts. That's on Inside Europe with me, Kate Laycock.

0: Welcome back to Inside Europe, the weekly current affairs podcast and radio programme from DW, Germany's international broadcaster. I'm Kate Laycock in Bonn. Coming up this next half hour, the military uses of pigeons. Plus, the musicians haunted by their own AI doppelgangers. First, though, it's summer, the long vacations are ahead, and school's out till September. When the new academic term begins, there are likely to be some new faces and some new accents gracing the halls of European academia. American faces and American accents. Yes, the US brain drain is real, as reporter Anna Pujol-Mazzini has been finding out from France.
1: Kartik Sheth used to have one of the top jobs in science at NASA.
2: I, for the last 10 years, was in the government. So I was at NASA headquarters since 2015. And I came back to NASA as NASA's associate chief scientist.
1: After 15 years working for the institution, Sheth wasn't particularly worried about job security. But then...
2: I was actually in California at the launch for SpheriX. And that Friday, the chief scientist, Kate Calvin, wrote me an email. And she said, Kartik, I remember you said you had somebody coming to the office next week, a student. Are they still coming? I said, yes, she's going to be there. And Kate wrote back and said, no, she should not be here. And it was a very strange email to get on a Friday evening. And a colleague of mine who works at the White House told me, I think that's a good idea. I don't think you should have the student there. So I was like, all right, we're probably getting laid off.
1: On March 10th, 2025, Kartik Sheth's entire office was eliminated by the Trump administration. It was the first few weeks of the second Trump mandate, and thousands of federal workers were being laid off.
2: Now, my student was still there, so I went in, I met with her, and I told her, I said, hey, you get to be at the front row of history being made, as we're the first people to get riffed from the government.
1: Sheth was a federal worker. He's also an astrophysicist.
2: I would say most of my career has been spent on trying to understand how galaxies like the Milky Way first formed and how they came to be today.
1: But here on Earth, political development started to impact his work and the work of many other academics.
3: We're also going to stand up to the radical left communists, Marxists, fascists, and frauds who have taken over our universities.
4: The Department of Education says it's now investigating 60 colleges and universities over anti-Semitism claims.
5: Some more breaking news from the White House. The Trump administration making good on its threat to cancel $400 million in federal grants to Columbia University.
1: Sheth grew up in Mumbai. He and his family moved to the U.S. when he was 14.
2: It was the first time in 40 years I did not have a job. And having grown up very poor and always worked since the day I came to the U.S., it was a strange feeling to go, okay, what do I do now that I'm in my 50s?
1: While he was figuring out his next move, on the other side of the Atlantic, Éric Berton, the president of Aix-Marseille University, was ready to take action.
6: I was shocked by the sheer violence of what was happening in the United States. So in March 2025, I decided to create the Safe Place for Science program to welcome researchers from American laboratories whose academic freedom was being restricted by the Trump administration.
1: The institution was one of the first in the world to welcome U.S. researchers who wanted to leave the country. Berton thought he would only get a handful of applications from early career researchers.
6: We were overwhelmed by the response. We received 300 applications in just 3 weeks. And after the call for applications had officially closed, another 300 came in. In fact, we're still receiving applications today.
1: Many applications came from senior researchers at places like MIT, Stanford, and, like Kartik Sheth, NASA.
2: It was August or September of last year where they wrote me a letter saying, you've been selected.
1: Éric Berton sees Sheth's trajectory as a reversal of history.
6: That's what happened in Europe in the 1930s and 1940s. And that's what's happening in the US today. When an authoritarian regime starts restricting freedoms, one of the first things to come under attack is science. Authoritarian governments tend to want to control what's being said in lecture halls. They want to rewrite history. They want to rewrite geography.
1: many other institutions in Europe and around the world have followed. In May last year, French President Emmanuel Macron and European Commission President Ursula von der Leyen hosted a conference at La Sorbonne University to attract US researchers to Europe and launched the Choose Europe for Science program.
7: Science is an investment, and we need to offer the right incentives. This is why I can announce that we will put forward a new 500 million euro package for 2025 to 2027 to make Europe a magnet for researchers.
1: Other universities in France and Belgium have launched similar initiatives. Germany and the Netherlands have rolled out programs to try and attract top international researchers while hinting at the situation in the US. Now, the 30 successful candidates of Aix-Marseille University are starting to arrive in the city. Chef landed in Marseille in June, and he'll be going back and forth between France and the US. Some of his colleagues have already moved full-time.
8: My name is Pete Foulet, and I am a forest ecologist and have spent most of my career with the School of Forestry at Northern Arizona University.
1: Peter Foulet is a fire ecologist.
8: With fire ecologists, what we're trying to do is understand that big picture role of fire and its characteristics.
1: Peter and his wife moved to Marseille a few months ago for the opportunity to work in the Mediterranean, but also because
8: one of the issues of concern with the current U.S. administration is their insistence on leaving climate change out of scientific activities, which is really impossible because human-caused warming climate is the main driver of major changes in all sorts of aspects of ecosystems, including forest fires.
1: He also worked in close collaboration with many federal agencies and offices that have seen cuts and limitations on what they're allowed to say.
8: There has been a major reduction in federal funding in the United States for many aspects of science, including work related to climate change, also to diversity, as you know, through the administration's focus on avoiding that term. I have over 30 years of a professional career in the U.S., and this is the first time that my colleagues and I have been challenged with a question like that. I have a hard time recognizing the country that I was born in and grew up in and worked in, and that is a painful experience, but at present, it's the way that it is.
1: But while many have applauded European schools for attracting top US scientific talent, some have raised concerns. Several French researchers have questioned the decision to unlock huge pockets of funding for international researchers when their domestic counterparts are struggling to get their projects funded. Kartik Sheth's own colleagues have expressed criticism.
2: And so for me, from the very beginning, even before I was made the offer, I grappled with how do I justify this to make sure that I'm not viewed as somebody who's extractive, you know, somebody who's going to, at the end of the day, contribute to Marseille and contribute to France.
1: In Marseille, most of the researchers will arrive in September, a few months before presidential elections in France next year. Current polls show the far-right national rally leading in the first round. French universities have warned that some of the party's proposals could undermine academic freedom and the country's ability to attract international researchers.
2: I know that there are elections next year. I don't know what will happen. I don't even know if these programs will continue, to be honest, a year from now.
1: Through all these changes, Sheth remains hopeful.
2: If I get really depressed or I'm feeling down about something, I think about an interview by James Baldwin. And at that time in the late 1960s, early 70s, black men were being killed, you know, as the struggle for civil rights was going on.
1: The interviewer asks Baldwin, "Are you an optimist?"
2: And he thinks about it for a moment and he says,
9: "I can't be a pessimist because I'm alive. To be a pessimist means that you have agreed that human life is an academic matter. So I'm forced to be an optimist."
1: Anna Pujol-Mazzini for DW in Paris.
0: We're going to stay in France for the moment because we have a quirky curveball of a story for you. France, it turns out, or to be more precise, the French Army's 8th Signal Regiment, is breeding the continent's last military carrier pigeons. Yes, pigeons, or as they say in French, les pigeons. Don't worry, as far as we can tell, Europe's rearmament drive does not currently have birds on its procurement wish list. But perhaps we shouldn't be so dismissive. After all, carrier pigeons did play key roles during both the First and Second World Wars. Lisa Bryant has been visiting the flock.
10: Perched on a hill overlooking the French capital, Mont-Valérien Fort has just welcomed its latest feathered resident. Though so far, there's only a bit of yellow fluff on the scrawny day-old squab, or squeaker, as pigeon chicks are called. Its sibling is expected to hatch tomorrow.
11: They weigh about 12 grams, and tomorrow they'll weigh 25 grams. That's more than double today's weight.
10: That's Sylvain, caretaker, coach, nurse, and dad of sorts for the 8th Signal Regiment's flock of roughly 200 carrier pigeons, Europe's last army pigeons. He's a former sergeant, now a civilian, at the fort where the regiment is based. Per army rules, his last name isn't being used.
11: They've known me since they were born. I'm the one that feeds them. They recognize my voice, my smell. When they're sick, they'll seek me out.
10: Carrier pigeons have a long and illustrious military and civilian history, some of it documented at the fort's tiny carrier pigeon museum that Sylvain also oversees.
11: Carrier pigeons began to be used 2,000 years before Jesus Christ. We've seen tablets in what is today's Syria showing a race between a horse and a pigeon to transmit the same message to the same destination. It took the horse 3 weeks and the pigeon 3 days.
10: Back in the Middle Ages, they were prized in France, but not for sending messages. Instead, they were bred for dinner plates. Pigeon meat was considered refined, and their droppings were used as fertilizer.
11: In the 16th century, they were used by pirates hunting for potential targets. Pirates sent their sailors and pigeons out at sea. When the sailors spotted targets, they'd release the pigeons to return to the main ship with messages.
10: Carrier pigeons navigate using magnetic sensors in their bodies, but this only works one way.
11: Pigeons only know how to return home. I can't tell one to go to Berlin. He wouldn't go. But I could take him to Berlin, and he'd come back here.
9: Et le pigeon va revenir ici.
10: Only during the 19th century Franco-Prussian War did French pigeons assume a military role.
9: Paris est assiégé.
11: Paris was under siege. Parisians needed to transmit messages by air. They tried balloons, but they kept crashing. So they turned to pigeons.
9: On va décider de mettre des pigeons.
10: Then came the two world wars. Pigeons earned fame and honor for their valor. At Mont-Valérien's museum, there's a photo of a rust-colored German army pigeon called Kaiser, who served during both world wars. Captured by U.S. forces in 1918, he may have been the longest-serving pigeon prisoner of war, dying at an army fort in New Jersey at the ripe old age of 32.
11: That pigeon became a breeder for the U.S. Army. He sired 75 offspring with his partner, Lady Belle.
10: One of France's most decorated heroes is a World War I pigeon called Vaillant, or Valiant. It was dispatched from Fort de Vaux in northeastern France as it was attacked by the Germans during the Battle of Verdun. Sylvain reads a message the pigeon carried.
11: We're still holding, but we're under attack by gas and other dangerous fumes. We need to get out immediately. This is my last pigeon.
9: C'est mon dernier pigeon.
10: Vaillant survived toxic fumes and enemy fire to safely transmit his missive. He was later awarded for bravery. Pigeons were also used during World War II, including to dispatch Reuters D-Day news and during Algeria's War of Independence from France. France's military flocks retired from active duty in the 1960s, a trend seen elsewhere as more modern, non-feathered communication gained ground. But the 8th Signal Regiment still keeps them for civilian use.
11: Mont-Valérien's dovecot is more for tradition.
10: A former drone operator, Sylvain has been working with Mont-Valérien's pigeons for years.
11: My grandfather used to raise pigeons in northern France. I held my first pigeon when I was about 8 or 9. When I was transferred to the Paris area, I heard there was a military dovecot looking for someone. I applied and was accepted.
10: Sylvain trains the pigeons for national races, both sprints and marathons, fortifying them with power-packed grains. They have an hour or so of daily flying while he cleans out their cages, and weekly 60-kilometer so-called pigeon jogs.
11: I'm their sports coach, a bit like the French football manager Didier Deschamps, but for military pigeons. I select and train them.
10: He's also their champion.
11: It's unfair, this reputation of being a rat with wings. Pigeons are very clean and very intelligent.
10: He shows the sprinters with their muscle-packed bodies and the leaner, so-called marathoners, able to fly hundreds of kilometers. There are also white pigeons with fan-like tails and others with curvy necks that are saved for special ceremonies. Sylvain has a favorite, pigeon number 737, a marathoner who's won several awards. Like the others, it's got a ring on one leg with its address and date of birth. He's glad Mont-Valérien is keeping old traditions.
11: It's important to know where we're going and where we came from.
10: And if France's military ever needs carrier pigeons again, he says, his flock is ready to serve. Lisa Bryant, DW, Suresnes, France.
0: From the old to the new next, we're about to ask, did AI just steal my Spotify? That's here on Inside Europe.

0: Picture this. You're a serious musician, working hard to create art and make a living. Suddenly, on your music streaming profile, a new album appears. In your name. It's not you. In fact, it's nothing like you at all. It's AI generated, and you can't get rid of it. Well, that is exactly what is happening to an increasing number of artists. Lars Bavanger met up with one of them in Oslo.
1: This is a track by and with bass player and composer Mats Eilertsen from his 2019 album Reveries and Revelations. He's released 13 solo albums and appeared on more than 100 releases and is considered one of Europe's top jazz performers. But earlier this year, one new album release by Mats Eilertsen was not quite what it purported to be.
2: Somebody who listens to my music contacted me and said, there's a new album from you out. He found it on Tidal, but also could tell me it was on Spotify.
1: This was not Mats. When you go to the places we used to go. The album was posted under his name, on his profile, but it was AI-generated soft rock with a cliched album cover. The process of uploading a track to a streaming service is fully automated. Giving an AI product the exact same name as an established artist increases the chance that the AI music ends up on that artist's profile. In Mats Eilertsen's case, it meant the AI creator instantly got access to the real Mats' thousands of fans.
2: I didn't feel angry or sad, I was just frustrated that this happened to me and we have come to this point.
1: AI-generated music is growing rapidly. The French streaming platform Deezer is so far the only major streaming service actively labelling such music, and they say that AI-generated tracks now represent nearly half of all new music uploaded to their platform. A lot of this is not listened to, but the scale and growth of the phenomenon is worrying many musicians.
3: When AI music came, it was more like, sounds a bit generic, boring, flat. And we're seeing it become better and better.
1: Torstein Sloen is a guitarist and a representative from the Norwegian Artists Initiative for the Regulation of Artificial Intelligence. Bass player Mats Eilertsen is not the only Norwegian artist having had their name and profile taken over by AI, he tells me.
3: It is, for instance, Tore Gustavsen. There's Mathias Eik, I think Jacob Young has been exposed for this kind of fraud.
4: So why do you think these AI copies don't go for the bigger artists like that, you know, internationally hugely successful ones like Taylor Swift or someone like Justin Bieber?
3: I think there might be two reasons for that. One is because they have the power to sue. Also because big record companies, which already has big deals with AI companies. So they have this kind of AI agreement already. So we who are not protected by this is more exposed for, and don't also have the economic capacity to go against this kind of forces.
2: I thought it was fairly easy to get rid of this music. Apparently there are some forms that you can use to say that this music is not yours.
1: Mats Eilertsen contacted the streaming platforms where his profile had been misused and managed to get rid of it in most instances. On Spotify, however, the AI version of Mats remains, but now under its own profile. Away from Mats's original discography, Spotify declined an interview for this piece but sent this answer to my question of why the fake Mats Eilertsen is still allowed to exist on their platform. I quote, "Artists have shared the same or similar names for decades, long before AI was part of the picture. Ownership of artist names is governed by trademark and intellectual property laws and isn't something streaming platforms decide." End quote.
2: And since I don't have copyright over my own name, it's just another release out there.
4: So you basically would have to copyright your own name. Is that something you could do?
2: I never tried it. Maybe I should be the artist formerly known as Mads Eilertsen or something.
1: Few musicians can make a living from streaming royalties alone. Live performances are still the mainstay for people like Mads. He argues that this is also what the art is all about, a meeting between real people.
2: For us performing musicians, that's the most valuable asset now, with humans meeting each other in conversations or in a concert hall or in a cafe or in a pub. AI is here to stay, and it has a good positive sides, can create a lot of good things, but as humans we still have to meet each other and have a smile and chats, and that's still our strength, I think. And live music is still that side, and I think that's our strength in the future.
1: Lars Bevanger, DW, Oslo.

0: Should you wish to listen to more of Mats Eilertsen's music, we will be linking to his Bandcamp page in our show notes. Our final story this week is about a village trying to get itself removed from UNESCO's list of World Heritage Sites. And yes, you heard that correctly, removed. Why though? Rob Cameron travelled to the little village of Vukulinets, hidden in the mountains of central Slovakia, to find out.
1: The steady tap of chisel against wood echoes through a house in a village lane, a timeless scene that attracts a steady stream of tourists. It's a fitting soundtrack for Vukulinets, a mountain village where traditional crafts are still practiced, mostly for the benefit of tourists, among rows of centuries-old wooden houses. But behind the postcard image lies an ongoing quarrel over the village's future. Anton Sabucha has spent his entire life here.
2: Before all this UNESCO frenzy began, life here was much quieter. People had their own rhythm of life. They weren't constantly interrupted by tourists. And when a photographer, an artist, or a writer came here, they came with humility and behaved respectfully. They weren't pushy or rude.
1: Sitting beneath an awning outside his home, Anton leafed through an old history of the village while his wife served homemade pastries. He pointed to a photograph of himself as a boy surrounded by neighbours. Around 200 people once lived here. Today, only 17 remain year-round.
2: For the average tourist, they're just wooden houses. For us, they're people. We know exactly who lived in every house.
1: UNESCO didn't create tourism here. Vukulinets had already been a protected folk reserve during the communist era. But after joining the World Heritage List in 1993, visitor numbers exploded. Today, around 100,000 people visit every year. Many are welcome, says Anton. Others ignore signs asking them not to photograph private homes or wander into gardens. Recent international headlines suggested the village wanted to leave UNESCO. But the reality is more nuanced. Anton's campaign appears to be supported by only a handful of residents. But while calls to leave UNESCO are a minority view, frustration over tourism is much more widely shared. Local officials insist they're listening. Miro Parobek is in charge of tourism for the town of Ružomberok, which administers Vukulinets as one of its municipal districts. Parobek and his colleagues insist the answer isn't abandoning UNESCO, but managing tourism better. Large festivals have already been replaced by smaller cultural events. The town is seeking Norwegian funding for a new park and ride below the village, as well as restoration of traditional terraces and converting the old school into a community centre. The tourists I spoke to knew nothing of the controversy, but many understood why residents might become weary of living here. They also felt Vukulinets was unusual precisely because, unlike many open-air museums, people still call it home. UNESCO has removed sites from its World Heritage List only three times because they lost the outstanding universal value for which they'd been recognised. There's never been a case of a community simply asking to leave. The real challenge isn't preserving the houses. It's preserving a way of life for the people who still live inside them. For DW, this is Rob Cameron in Vukulinets, Slovakia.
0: And with that, we have reached the end of the show. This programme was produced by Lara Kabelka and me, Kate Laycock. Our sound engineer was Gianluca Wald, with a cameo performance by Farid Sufranatra. Inside Europe comes to you from DW in Bonn.

0: From New York, this is Democracy Now!
1: Whoever wins with AI is going to win. That's how big it is. So it's bigger than the internet ever was. It's bigger than anything ever was. So I don't want to restrict. I know many of these people. I don't want to restrict them from doing great work.
0: President Trump says he doesn't want to restrict the AI industry, despite growing concerns that the latest artificial intelligence models can evade and resist human oversight. Rogue AI agents run by OpenAI secretly hacked into other companies during what was supposed to be a controlled test. We'll speak to MIT professor Max Tegmark of the Future of Life Institute. Then Citizens Bank has severed financial ties with CoreCivic and the Geo Group, two of the nation's largest private for-profit operators of ICE jails. We'll look at the grassroots movement around the country pushing for divestment.
2: Citizens Bank announced that they are cutting off credit to CoreCivic and Geo Group. This is because of grassroots organizing. This is because of municipal organizing from Montclair, from Jersey City. This is because of local democracy working, standing up against a runaway administration.
0: And we go to Springfield, Ohio, as ICE is reportedly stepping up plans to arrest and deport Haitian migrants across the country after hundreds of thousands of Haitians lost their protections under TPS, the Temporary Protected Status Program, this week. All that and more coming up. Welcome to Democracy Now!, democracynow.org, The War and Peace Report. I'm Amy Goodman. The Pentagon said it struck dozens of Islamic Revolutionary Guard targets inside Iran, including military command centers and drone facilities, in retaliation for Iran targeting U.S. bases in Jordan. According to Iranian state media, a couple and their two-year-old child were killed in U.S. strikes on Keshem Island. The U.S. also issued another round of sanctions on Iran, designating 10 entities and 8 tankers. This comes as the war threatens to spread throughout the region. Jordan said it intercepted an Iranian missile attack. In Egypt, a drone hit a U.S.-owned gas storage tanker at the Mediterranean port of Damietta on Wednesday. In Iraq, the U.S. and Saudi Arabia launched strikes on what they're claiming are Iranian-backed militia groups Wednesday. Funerals were held for the fighters of the popular mobilization forces killed in the strikes. The Iraqi president condemned the air raids, calling it a, quote, blatant violation of Iraq's sovereignty targeting its official institutions, unquote. This is Farhan Haq, the deputy spokesperson for the UN Secretary General.
3: Well, the one thing we don't want to see is, again, is any expansion of the conflict. So having more parties involved in the fighting, having the fighting spread to a larger number of countries, all

0: at the University of Texas, Austin.
1: I'm an Iranian-American who is working hard and paying my taxes and seeing that money going into Iran to killing my own family. We're asking that these wars stop. Some Iranians in the West have been sold a lie. They have been sold the lie that the U.S. and Israel are going to be bringing them some kind of salvation or freedom. We know that that was never the intention because, you know, within a couple of weeks, Donald Trump, of course, threatened to annihilate Iran's entire civilization.
0: In Libya, demonstrators stormed an energy complex near Tripoli and closed gas lines to protest ongoing power outages across the country. Anti-government protests have been ongoing for days as demonstrators demand the resignation of the prime minister. Libya is split into rival eastern and western governments, each backed by militias and foreign powers, since a NATO-backed uprising killed dictator Muammar Gaddafi in 2011. The United Nations is warning Israeli settler violence in the occupied West Bank has hit an all-time high. 18 Palestinians have been killed in settler attacks so far this year, compared with 17 in all of last year. This comes after the Israeli Security Cabinet earlier this year approved over $430 million to establish 34 new settlements in the occupied West Bank. In Gaza, Israel continues to move its so-called yellow line of control further into the Strip. Residents in Deir al-Balah, Khan Yunis, Gaza City, and northern Rafah report having to evacuate from their homes to abide by Israel's shifting zone of occupation. Israel currently controls an estimated 64% of the Gaza Strip. Israeli Prime Minister Benjamin Netanyahu vowed to expand the area under Israel's control to 70% of Gaza. This is a Palestinian woman whose family was displaced.
2: Every day they advance more. We settle, they advance again. I was on that line. They advanced three times. They advanced on us here as well. From where should we leave? We are besieged from this side and the other side. Does this work? It doesn't work. Please, everyone, make us comfortable. Find a solution for us.
0: Drop Site News is reporting Trump's former campaign manager, Brad Parscale, has been quietly working with Israel to help influence how artificial intelligence chatbots talk about Gaza. Israel awarded Parscale's firm a $46.5 million contract for the project, which involves creating websites and blog posts about Israel. The target audience for the sites is AI chatbots like Claude and ChatGPT. When DropSite asked one chatbot whether it would be beneficial for the United States to enhance military cooperation with Israel, the chatbot responded with a one-word answer, yes. The top source cited was a website created by Parscale's firm for the Israeli government. In Ukraine, Russia launched more than 70 missiles and about 280 drones, killing 8 people overnight. Poland had to scramble jets to secure its airspace during the attack. It comes as Ukraine claimed to hit major Russian oil refineries after Ukrainian President Volodymyr Zelensky's meeting with President Trump at the White House. The UN is sounding the alarm about a growing hunger crisis in eastern Congo that is exacerbated by the Ebola outbreak. In the DRC, the ongoing Ebola outbreak has recorded over 3,300 confirmed cases, including more than 1,400 deaths. According to the UN senior Ebola coordinator, 50 people died of Ebola just in the last 24 hours. This is the acting director of the World Food Program.
3: Some 10 million people, I mean, 10 million people, that's the population of Sweden, the country I come from, are acutely food insecure in the eastern DRC. And 3 million of those are in IPC4. As you know, emergency level of food insecurity, that is one step away from famine. That means they go to bed every night hungry. They wake up hungry every morning.
0: Pakistan authorities stand accused of killing 30 people in Pakistan-administered Kashmir after security forces fired on tens of thousands of peaceful protesters earlier this week. Protests have erupted in Pakistani Kashmir, calling for electoral reform. The government responded by shutting down communications in the region. In the capital, Islamabad, students protested against the government's actions.
4: Our protest is aimed at stopping what we say is the oppression of Muslims that has been taking place for the past 2 months

0: in Rawalakot and across Kashmir. We have gathered here to urge the government to allow students to play their role in addressing the situation. We also protest against the rhetoric used by federal ministers, as we believe their language is worsening the situation.
1: The Federal Reserve voted to maintain the current interest rate at around 3.6%. Three officials dissented and voted to raise the interest rate. President Trump's repeatedly pressured the Fed to lower rates despite persistently high inflation for more than 5 years. On Capitol Hill, a critical vote on Todd Blanche's nomination to be attorney general has been postponed. Republican Senators John Cornyn of Texas and Tom Tillis of North Carolina have threatened to withhold their support for Blanche if he does not provide written limits on the controversial settlement reached between Trump and the IRS over Trump's unprecedented lawsuit against the agency. Cornyn and Tillis are seeking written assurances that the Justice Department will not create a $1.776 billion fund for Trump's allies, including January 6 rioters. The senators also want to scale back the part of the settlement that exempted Trump and his family from IRS audits. Before joining the Justice Department, Blanche served as Trump's personal attorney. On Wednesday, a group of Jeffrey Epstein survivors lobbied senators to vote against Blanche, saying he was, quote, very condescending to them during their meeting earlier this month. The U.S. Senate has unanimously passed a resolution opposing a pardon for Epstein's longtime associate, Ghislaine Maxwell, who's currently serving a 20-year sentence for sex trafficking crimes. The resolution, introduced by Democratic Senator Jackie Rosen of Nevada, says, quote, Maxwell should not be granted a presidential pardon or any form of clemency for her crimes with Jeffrey Epstein relating to the sexual exploitation and abuse of minors, she said. President Trump has asked the Supreme Court to overturn an $83.3 million jury award against him for defaming the writer E. Jean Carroll, who accused Trump of sexually assaulting her in a department store dressing room in the 1990s. Carroll filed the defamation suit over remarks Trump made while president. Earlier this month, a federal judge ruled Trump must pay E. Jean Carroll $5.8 million in connection with a separate Carroll lawsuit against Trump. In that case, a jury found that Trump had sexually abused and defamed her. She has received the more than $5 million in that case. Republican Congressmember Max Miller of Ohio is facing allegations of domestic abuse as he runs for re-election. His ex-wife, Emily Moreno, who is the daughter of the sitting Ohio Republican Senator Bernie Moreno, claims Congressmember Miller burned her chest and stomach by throwing hot water at her, held a gun to her head, and fractured their two-year-old daughter's collarbone. Miller's also facing a defamation lawsuit from former Trump spokesperson Stephanie Grisham, who alleges that he abused her as well during their relationship before he married Moreno. This comes as Democratic Congressmember Ro Khanna and Republican Congressmember Ana Paulina Luna recently introduced a bill barring federal elected officials from using campaign funds to settle sexual misconduct allegations. Dr. Anthony Fauci appeared before the Senate Homeland Security and Governmental Affairs Committee, chaired by Senator Rand Paul. During the combative hearing, Fauci invoked the Fifth Amendment more than 100 times, declining to answer questions about his handling of the COVID-19 pandemic and the origins of the coronavirus. During the hearing, Dr. Fauci decried what he called Senator Paul's, quote, unhinged obsession with me, unquote.
2: Given Senator Paul's obvious obsession with calling for my prosecution, his repeated slanderous comments about me, and recently his publicly releasing my unredacted personal diary aimed at embarrassing and intimidating me, the only conclusion I can reach is that the sole reason he is calling me before this committee is to get me to say something, anything that could vindicate his repeated public pledges that I end up, in his words, quote, behind bars, unquote.
1: After the hearing, Senator Paul announced the committee would vote on whether to hold Fauci in contempt. President Biden, before he left office, issued Dr. Fauci a preemptive pardon, believing that his opponents would go after him after President Biden left office. And those are some of the headlines. This is Democracy Now!, democracynow.org, The War and Peace Report. I'm Amy Goodman.
3: And I'm Nermeen Sheikh. Welcome to our listeners and viewers across the country and around the world. OpenAI CEO Sam Altman is in Washington, D.C., meeting with lawmakers as concern grows over the power of the latest artificial intelligence models to evade or resist human oversight. Altman's trip to Capitol Hill comes just days after OpenAI admitted some of its experimental AI agents went rogue and secretly hacked into the infrastructure of another AI company called Hugging Face during what was supposed to be a controlled test. OpenAI has now disclosed that several other companies were also hacked. President Trump was questioned Wednesday about the hack and calls to increase regulations on AI firms.
4: When we're looking at AI, we're looking at controls. We're also making sure that we lead. So we're leading China in AI by a lot. China has virtually no controls. It's freewheeling a little bit. So we have to be careful in both ways. We don't want to restrict them where all of a sudden we come in second to China. Whoever wins with AI is going to win. That's how big it is. So it's bigger than the internet ever was. It's bigger than anything ever was. So I don't want to restrict. I know many of these people. I don't want to restrict them from doing great work.
3: In related news, over 1,100 scientists and senior employees at top AI firms have called on the U.S. government to back international efforts to develop tools that can, quote, deliberately pace the development of the world's most advanced AI systems. Signatories to the letter include senior employees at Anthropic, Google, Meta, and OpenAI. The signers wrote, quote, to realize AI's potential, industry, government, and society at large may need the option to buy time to address emerging risks, develop security measures, and strengthen oversight.
1: We're joined now by Max Tegmark, professor conducting AI and physics research at MIT, as part of the Institute for Artificial Intelligence and Fundamental Interactions, as well as at the Center for Brains, Minds, and Machines. He's also co-founder of Future of Life Institute, which advocates for the positive use of AI. He's the author of the New York Times bestseller, Life 3.0, Being Human in the Age of Artificial Intelligence. Well, we certainly want to ask you about how to be human in the age of artificial intelligence. But first, Professor Tegmark, let's begin with you explaining to a lay global audience what it means that this open AI rogue agent or agents broke out and autonomously attacked other companies' programs. What exactly does this mean?
5: So what this means exactly is that those passive chatbots that just sit there and answered questions, that's so yesterday. What we're talking about now are AI systems that also have goals on their own that they can actively go out and pursue in the world. This agent that OpenAI had launched internally, it spent 4.5 days trying to accomplish this task. And eventually it figured out that the best way it could do it was if it first hacked its way out of OpenAI onto the open internet, and then it figured out how to hack itself into four other entities, including this company Hugging Face, where it managed to commandeer several different computer clusters and get top-level access to all sorts of things in there and steal a bunch of data from Hugging Face. And that means that we should no longer think of today's cutting-edge AI, again, as just the chatbots that everyone is familiar with, but really as an alien type of being that can have goals of its own and go out in the world and pursue them. And this incident in and of itself, of course, didn't cause any enormous harm. So we should think of it as a canary in the coal mine, because if you listen to what these companies are actually saying that they ultimately want to do, it's to build so-called superintelligence, which are machines that can accomplish any tasks way, way better than humans. And they also want to give them robotic bodies eventually. So Sam Altman, the CEO of OpenAI, has written on a blog that we humans are going to be the first species to create their own successor, to build a new robotic species which can outsmart us in every way. And you played our president here talking about how whoever gets the super powerful AI first will win. Just speaking from my expertise as a scientist, an AI researcher, it's pretty obvious that if we race to this, then whoever builds something like that first will lose and take the rest of the world with them. Because, you know, if you walk down to the local zoo and you ask yourself which species is in the cages and which one is in charge, right? It's not the humans in the cages, because it tends to be the smarter species that dominates. And this is why these AI researchers from all these competing companies wrote this letter you just mentioned, saying, oh, hold your horses here. Maybe we should at least build some brakes, so if we need to slow down a little bit, we can.
3: So, Professor Tegmark, if you could explain the difference between artificial general intelligence and whether you think that's already happened, and what kind of regulations you think would prevent super intelligence from beginning, you know, starting to be what you've warned against. You've said, in fact, that AI is the only industry in the U.S. that's less regulated than sandwiches.
5: Yeah. So, of course, we've long had machines that have very narrow intelligence. You know, my pocket calculator I had when I was 10 years old was much better at multiplying numbers than I'll ever be. And we have AI tools that are very good at translating between English and Japanese and still can't drive a car properly, etc. Artificial general intelligence is simply AI that can do everything as well as a well-educated human. We don't have it yet. With some colleagues, I was recently a co-author on a paper where we found that ChatGPT was GPT-4 was 27% of the way there. The latest, the ChatGPT-5, was 57% of the way there. But the companies, mostly their leadership, mostly predicts that we'll get there maybe this year, maybe next year, maybe in 2 years. Some think it won't happen for 5 years. But once that happens, we're at this crazy inflection point where the AI is better than any humans at the companies at making still better AI. You know, so ChatGPT-7 would create ChatGPT-8, which would create ChatGPT-9, and so on at a crazy rapid pace. And then when you give these things robotic bodies, you know, it's pretty obvious that if you have millions or billions of smarter than human robots running around the planet doing all sorts of things that we don't even understand, we might lose control over what's happening here on Earth.
3: So, Professor Tegmark, with respect to these robotic bodies, where are they already operating? We believe in China, certainly, despite the fact that China has much fewer data centers. The U.S. Has something like 10 to 12 times more. What do you think is the future for robotic bodies, and what kind of work do you imagine they'll eventually do? And are they effectively inevitable?
5: When you go to San Francisco, we already have AI-controlled robots driving around in the form of Waymo self-driving cars, right? We shouldn't just think of robots with two arms and two legs. And, you know, Tesla and many other companies in America and China are working very hard to make robots cheaper and very ubiquitous. The reason people want to put two arms and two legs on robots is, of course, because only then can you replace all human workers, since our infrastructure is very much built for workers with two arms and two legs? That's where you can take the biggest profits by basically replacing, getting all the money that went to workers and paying it to the owners of these machines. But I think it's a mistake to ask what will happen, because that makes us seem so weak, like we are just some passive bystanders, you know, eating popcorn and waiting to see what future is going to happen to us. And we are creating this future, right? So we should ask ourselves what we want to happen. And I'm so glad you brought up the sandwich thing. You know, if we wanted people in New York to worry about getting salmonella every time they go to a restaurant, then we would get rid of the food inspectors. But we've chosen as a society to steer the development in a better direction. So if I move to New York and decide to open a sandwich shop, you know, when the health inspector comes and says, you know, hey, Max, I found 18 rats in your kitchen, you're not selling any sandwiches, then I could turn around to this person from the government and say, you know, don't tell anyone. I'm not going to sell any sandwiches. I'm just going to release an AI girlfriend product for 11-year-old kids, and I'm going to release an AI that can make bioweapons for terrorists, and I'm going to release these super intelligent robots that I don't know how to control. The poor person from the government will be forced to say, okay, Max, that's all legal. You go ahead and do that, but just don't sell any sandwiches, right? That's how messed up the current situation is. And the good news is that because it's so ridiculous, there's a rapidly growing coalition across the political spectrum, all the way from Bernie Sanders to people like Steve Bannon, on saying this is nuts. We need to treat AI companies like we would treat any other powerful companies, saying, hey, we have these safety standards for sandwiches, for cars, for medicines. You can't release products until they've met the standards. That way, we would get a race to the top where companies can focus on curing cancer and other things instead of this absolutely insane, in my opinion, race to replace humans, not just as girlfriends and therapists and workers, but ultimately even in the big decisions that are being made about our future.
1: So, Professor Tegmark, as we see, for example, Sam Altman going from senator to senator's office, you know, after dealing with his rogue agent that got loose and who knows what it attacked. You also have this 1,100 scientists and senior employees at top AI firms calling on the U.S. government to back international efforts to develop tools that could, quote, deliberately pace the development of the world's most advanced AI systems. We played the clip of Trump in the lead saying we can't regulate them because then that would put us behind China. If you can again explain in lay terms, I mean, you're talking about a group of senators and Congress members, many of them quite old, not experienced in this at all. What needs to be regulated? We know that the leaders of these companies are trying to say, we will regulate ourselves. But what do you think are the most important areas to regulate?
5: Well, as soon as we start treating AI companies like we treat pharma companies and restaurants, right, then they will not be able to release their new systems at all before they've demonstrated that they don't cause kids to commit suicide or do all these other harms. And then the companies themselves will put in a massive effort into making their things safer, and they will not go into these crazy things. So it's very easy. We've done this as a society before. You know, there used to be companies selling thalidomide that would make babies be born without arms and legs. When that industry was regulated, we fixed it. We can fix AI the same way. About China, you know, the dirty little secret that these AI lobbyists don't mention is that the Chinese government really likes to be in control and will never tolerate the Chinese company making a new species that's going to overthrow the Chinese government, obviously. So this is very much a red herring. In fact, China has already cracked down harder on its companies than America has on our companies. They cracked down hard on AI girlfriends and other anthropomorphic AI just weeks ago. They have a law saying that any AI-generated content has to be labeled, et cetera, et cetera. So I feel that this is more of a talking point of among the lobbyists. And if as soon as there's any real political will to regulate AI, it'll be quite easy to come up with agreements with China. We should remember that, you know, there's very little trust right now between the US and China, but there wasn't a whole lot of trust either between Leonid Brezhnev and Jimmy Carter, right? And that did not prevent these two nations from making a lot of deals regarding nuclear weapons, because they had a shared incentive to not have a nuclear war. And America and China have a shared incentive to not, for it to be humans who win, not to have a future with a bunch of psychopath robots running the show.
3: Well, Professor Tegmark, I'd like to turn to the words of someone who is widely referred to as the godfather of AI, Jeffrey Hinton, who said in a recent interview with the Big Technology podcast that AI is coming up with new forms of intelligence exceeding that of humans.
6: A chatbot had come up with an interesting mathematical proof of one of the Erdős's conjectures that impressed mathematicians. It was original. It wasn't just searching the literature. And that's the thin end of a wedge. I believe, for example, in areas like mathematics, because it's a closed system, you don't need data. You can just make conjectures and see if you can prove them and keep on like that. In that sense, it's a bit like AlphaGo, where you can play against yourself. I think it's going to get very smart fairly quickly. Within the next 10 or 20 years, it may even be producing novel math that people can't understand.
3: So, Professor Tegmark, if you could talk about this so-called, what's referred to as recursive intelligence, and then tell us what you found in your recent the report card, wherein artificial intelligence experts rated leading AI companies on key safety and security domains. It seems from your results that none of the nine did especially well.
5: Yeah, that's right. You know, as a professor, those are not the kind of grades I would like my students to get. The term recursive self-improvement simply refers to an AI that is so smart that it can improve itself. So today, you know, when you go from ChatGPT-4 to ChatGPT-5, there were a lot of humans involved in that work, right? Recursive self-improvement is when ChatGPT-7, you know, can just, you press a button and come back later, and now it's created ChatGPT-8. That's kind of basically digital gain of function research, where before long, the AI might be as much smarter than us as we are smarter than mice or snails. And it was very interesting. I read almost all the comments that the signatories of those thousands plus signatories from the competing companies had signed that you mentioned. And it's really quite gripping to see how so many of the workers at these companies are really terrified. It just shines through in what they've written. Many of them write that they think we're 2 years away from just really losing control of this. I think the reason that's lost on the broader public and our politicians is because, you know, we all noticed 4 years ago that computers went from not being able to talk to being able to talk. But much fewer people have noticed that since then, AI went from kind of high school level to college level, to professor level, to Nobel laureate level and beyond, and in certain areas. Winning the gold medal in the International Mathematics Olympiad, proving new mathematical theorems and so on. And it's getting particularly good at writing programs, which is exactly why you see these companies betting so hard on having their AI replace their own workers and improve itself. There has to be a red line that nobody is allowed to do recursive self-improvement.
3: Well,
5: this is not something that...
3: Professor Tegmark, if I could just ask, with respect to what you're referring to, the sheer speed at which AI has developed, which seems to have stunned even its pioneers. I mean, it was 10 years ago that artificial intelligence beat the game Go, a 5,500-year-old game, by what's referred to as Move 37. If you could talk about the significance of that and what you think accounts for the both the scale and the rapidity with which AI is developing and expanding.
5: Yeah, the significance of the of that Go game against Lisa Dahl was that that kind of put the nail in the coffin for a lot of people in this notion that AI can never be creative, that there's some things that human intelligence only can do. And the reason that things have gone so crazy fast is, you know, if you and I had the ability to just press a button and now our brain would be 10 times bigger and then it would be 100 times bigger and 1,000 times bigger, and if we could read the whole internet and every book ever written and remember it all, you know, of course we could be much more intelligent. But we have these physical limits to our bodies, whereas with machines, it's not like that. If you can't fit enough computational power in your laptop, well, take a data center the size of an aircraft hangar and fill it up with machines and put in a gigawatt of power and give it everything ever written to learn from.
1: Professor Tegmark, I wanted to end by asking you a question, a response to a response. Sam Altman said, "We're deploying responsibly developed AI to liberate humanity from menial labor and usher in an era of unparalleled creativity and abundance." To which the great author and activist Naomi Klein responded, "You ingested the entire written output of human civilization without consent, without compensation, without credit to build a system whose primary commercial application is eliminating the jobs of the people whose work you consumed. You're not liberating human creativity. You're strip mining it and selling it back at a markup while calling the theft training data." We have 30 seconds, Max Tegmark.
5: Not only do I agree with that, which is a great case study of what happens when you leave an industry completely unregulated, but, you know, I was just playing with my three-year-old son this morning, and when he says liberate, what he's actually saying is going to liberate my son from the ability to ever get a job. It's going to liberate him from having agency by making it completely making my son economically obsolete than everybody else on this planet. And this is something I believe you're called democracy now for a reason, should be decided democratically, not by some dudes who've had too much Red Bull to drink and haven't been elected.
1: Max Tegmark, we thank you for being with us, professor conducting AI and physics research at MIT as part of the Institute for Artificial Intelligence and Fundamental Interactions, author of the New York Times bestseller, Life 3.0, Being Human in the Age of Artificial Intelligence. I hope this conversation is just the beginning. Thanks for joining us. Coming up next, Citizens Bank has severed financial ties with CoreCivic and Geo Group, two of the nation's largest private operators of ICE jails. We'll look at the grassroots movement that has been pushing for divestment. Back in 20 seconds.

0: Living in Dystopia by Sarah Michelle Ozell. This is Democracy Now!, democracynow.org. I'm Amy Goodman with Nermeen Sheikh.
1: We turn now to news that Citizens Bank has severed financial ties to CoreCivic and the GEO Group, two of the nation's largest private prison operators that work directly with ICE to run immigration jails. The National Bank has faced significant pushback from social justice groups and activists for providing more than $2.5 billion in financing to the two private prison companies. Earlier this month, Citizens Bank said it was ending its lending relationships with the GEO Group and CoreCivic, insisting that the move was a, quote, business decision based on changed commercial circumstances and unrelated to protest actions and the growing boycott of Citizens Bank. 3 days before Citizens decided to end its financial relationship with the GEO Group and CoreCivic, the township of Montclair, New Jersey, voted to pull its $91 million account from Citizens Bank. This is Montclair Mayor Renee Baskerville speaking in favor of divesting from Citizens Bank at a Montclair Township Council meeting earlier this month.
2: It's not just a one out, it's like a wake-up call that I think that we need to be more diligent about who we're doing business with, who we're investing with, what contracts we're giving out, and really, you know, when we're doing these things, maybe we should be just a little bit more aware and take a look at the behind the scenes types of things. And even when we were talking about, you know, well, what next? You take it from Citizens, and I'm saying, well, let's make sure that we know wherever we go, whether it's Valley, Bank of America, whoever it may be, that we know who, you know, they're doing banking with, because there's a lot of other categories, none as urgent as this is immediately in this setting here and now with what's going on with Delaney.
0: Montclair's decision follows a decision last month by Jersey City in New Jersey to divest from Citizens Bank and close its over $250 million account. The GEO Group runs the Delaney Hall Federal Immigration Detention Center in Newark, New Jersey, and CoreCivic operates the Elizabeth Detention Center in Elizabeth, New Jersey. For more, we're joined by two guests. Reverend John Edgerton is the senior minister of Old South Church in Boston and board member of the Greater Boston Interfaith Organization, which has withdrawn $3 million from Citizens Bank over its concerns with the bank's relationship with CoreCivic and GEO. And joining us here in New York is Jake Efros, a Jersey City Council member who helped lead the effort to close Jersey City's $250 million Citizens Bank account. Jake, let's begin with you, council member. Talk about how this happened. This is happening all over the country, but kind of piecemeal in a way that people don't realize how much pressure has been brought on Citizens Bank, whether or not they admit that this has led to their decision.
3: Yeah, it really is pressure. And just first, thank you so much for having me on the show. It's really an honor to be here. Before I was on Jersey City Council, I got my start as a Democratic Socialist of America member, organizing the Abolish ICE movement, fighting against ICE detention centers and jails in New Jersey. And just at the beginning of this year, was elected for this first term as a city council member in Jersey City. And the pressure at Delaney Hall was growing. The conditions were deteriorating, and resistance on the inside, led by detainees, was escalating, particularly by hunger strikers and labor strikers. And Delaney Hall in Newark includes residents of Jersey City. So this was, of course, a concern of my constituents being there. And it just so happened that the De-ICE Citizens Bank movement, these amazing activists who are identifying just how much financing of GEO Group, which operates Delaney, as you mentioned, and of course Civic, just how much financing Citizens Bank does, $2.5 billion, I think, was the amount of financing going to these companies. De-ICE Citizens Bank was doing this great work. I had just started hearing about it maybe days or a week before a city council meeting, where I was reviewing the agenda the week before the city council meeting, and I noticed that we had a vote to authorize where our money essentially was being held in different banks. And I saw that Citizens Bank was on this list, and that raised alarms for me right away. So it was absolutely thanks to the incredible work of the activists with the De-ICE Citizens Bank movement that I would even know to look out for that. And I immediately told the administration. I worked with my other DSA counterpart, Councilman Joel Brooks, on our city council, and we demanded the full divestment of the $200+ million that we had in Citizens Bank. And we put forward a resolution that was unanimously voted on by our city council. And to their credit, the administration under Mayor Solomon, they acted immediately and made that divestment happen.
1: So Citizens Bank is the 17th or 18th largest bank in the U.S. Have you heard any responses from people who have accounts at Citizens Bank? And were any of them among the activists who pushed for this decision?
3: There were some concerns that I heard on the ground here and there from people who might have accounts. We are not served enough in Jersey City by banks, and there's not enough banking, especially in the south side of Jersey City. And there are a couple branches of Citizens Bank there. But it was incredibly important, and I think there was an overwhelming consensus that those questions need to be tackled on their own, and we need to tackle this like serious moral, political, and material concern of having 200+ million in Citizens Bank.
0: You know, recently we had Julie Cohen and Paul Barrett in the studio. They privately had a Citizens Bank account. Paul Barrett had worked for the Wall Street Journal and other places. Julie Cohen is the Oscar-nominated filmmaker who made RBG. Earlier this year, she and Paul Barrett wrote an op-ed for NJ.com about their decision to close their accounts over the bank's complicity with Delaney Hall. We want to go to a clip of Julie speaking at Bloomfield, New Jersey Town Council earlier this month.
4: I think it's important to be really clear that this is about citizens' complicity with ICE. My husband and I actually closed our own accounts at the Citizens branch on Broad Street in December after we learned that Citizens was providing financing for Geo Group and CoreCivic, the private prison companies that are behind the now notorious ICE detention at Delaney Hall, at Dilley in Texas, where there are parents and children together in a center where there are zero criminals, at Elizabeth Detention, and a lot of places where there's a lack of due process and where there are all kinds of human rights violations. We didn't want our own money going to that, and we certainly don't want our tax dollars in bank accounts that are associated with ICE and that really enable some of ICE's worst behavior.
0: So that's the Oscar-nominated filmmaker Julie Cohen, who together with her husband, Paul Barrett, pulled out their accounts from Citizens Bank. We're joined in Boston by Reverend John Edgerton, senior minister of the Old South Church in Boston, board member of the Greater Boston Interfaith Organization, which has withdrawn $3 million from Citizens Bank. If you can, Reverend, talk about your decision. And, I mean, we're talking about cities. Now we're talking about churches. What was the decision of the church, and did Citizens Bank respond?
5: So we've been involved in this with our sister organization, Greater Cleveland Congregations, with the DICE Coalition, which is an all-volunteer, grassroots-led organization, for many months. We attended the annual shareholders meeting in Rhode Island and informed the board, informed the CEO, Bruce Van Zandt, in the wintertime of our concerns about this. We asked for a meeting to discuss this, and they never actually made that meeting happen. And so we told them, if you won't meet with us, won't discuss our concerns, then we will withdraw $1 million on this date. And we did so, and they didn't reply, and we then withdrew $2 million from that. And then, of course, when Jersey City and Montclair withdrew $356 million, municipalities just have more zeros at the end of their bank accounts than churches do. And so this was really a broad movement, and the pressure became too much for citizens to bear, and they had to do the right thing.
1: And so, Reverend Edgerton, do you hope that other churches follow suit? And is there any indication, have you heard anything about how that may happen, taking your example?
5: So this So this became really quite a broad movement very quickly. We originally had about $13 million that were organized of people who said that they would be willing to withdraw their money. That quickly grew to $24 million. And those organizations still have those deposits pledged. And so we're going to be watching to make sure that Citizens follows through with what they've said that they're going to do, that they will, in fact, cut ties completely and quickly with CoreCivic and GeoGroup. We want to verify that they have done that. And there is plenty of public pressure to make that happen.
0: Reverend Edgerton, Citizens Bank said, quote, Citizens has been disappointed that the activists have dragged into what is largely a political matter. If you can respond to that. And also, did Citizens CEO say he would meet with you, and did he?
5: So CEO Bruce Van Zandt committed at their annual shareholder meeting to meet with Greater Boston Interfaith Organization, said that he would make it happen within 2 weeks. That didn't occur. And then later on, they sent us a letter saying that they were reneging on that promise to meet with us because we were making false and misleading statements. They didn't let us know what exactly we had said that was wrong. We stand by the things that we have said. We would very much like to meet still with CEO Bruce Van Zandt. There has been a lot of reputational damage done to the bank that we bank with, and we can give them some good advice about how to rebuild that trust. This is a situation that has become terrible for Citizens Bank because of their own decisions. They are stuck between a rock and a hard place. On the one hand, of a public that realizes that what they're doing is unconscionable and does not want to bank with such an entity, and a regulatory structure which is vindictive and would punish them if they were seen to go against the administration. That is because of Citizens Bank's own choices to put themselves into that position. Nobody forced them to get involved in the private prison business. In 2021, almost every big bank got out of that dirty business. Citizens stayed in it. They shouldn't have. And now they need to repair their reputation with the people of this country.
0: Reverend John Edgerton, senior minister of Old South Church in Boston, board member of the Greater Boston Interfaith Organization, which has withdrawn $3 million from Citizens Bank, and Jake Efros, a Jersey City Council member who helped lead the effort to close Jersey City's $250 million Citizens Bank account. Coming up, we go to Springfield, Ohio, as ICE is reportedly stepping up plans to arrest and deport Haitians across the country. Hundreds of thousands of Haitians lost their TPS status this week. Stay with us.

0: Way of Life by T. Rosemond in our Democracy Now! Studio. This is Democracy Now!, democracynow.org. I'm Mimi Goodman with Nermeen Sheikh.
1: ICE is reportedly stepping up plans to arrest and deport Haitians after an estimated 300,000 Haitians just lost their status under TPS, the Temporary Protected Status Program. The program ended on Monday after the Supreme Court last month sided with the Trump administration to end TPS programs for Haitians and Syrians. Since that ruling, panic and fear have swept through Haitian communities across the United States. According to an internal government document, the plans to round up and deport Haitian immigrants could start as early as this week. The planned deportation operations outlined in the internal government document could focus in part on the thousands of Haitians who live in Ohio, many of whom live and work in the city of Springfield.
0: During the 2024 presidential campaign, Vice President J.D. Vance and President Trump amplified racist, baseless claims that Haitians in Springfield were eating people's pets, their dogs and cats. In an interview with CBS News on Monday, Ohio's Republican governor, Mike DeWine, described the Trump plans to deport Haitians as a mistake.
2: It's not good for the United States, and it's not good for the state of Ohio. These are people who have helped Springfield really come back. Springfield has been making a real comeback. The Haitians who are living there and employed there, they came there to work, and they came there because there were jobs that were not being filled by other people. And so to lose them and have them not be able to work anymore and possibly, you know, taken out of this country is frankly a blow to Springfield, and it's a blow to the state of Ohio.
0: Again, that is Ohio's Republican governor, Mike DeWine. For more, we go to Springfield, Ohio, where we're joined by Villes Dorsenville. He is the co-founder and executive director of the Haitian Support Center in Springfield and is among the over 300,000 Haitians in the U.S. who've just lost their TPS, temporary protected status. In these last minutes we have, Villes, if you can talk about the fear people have. What are people doing, including yourself, this week, losing your TPS status?
3: Thank you for having me. I think that the fear is so huge in our community, especially when folks know that they won't be able to continue to live here. And now I believe that DHS has changed the strategy over the past few days. They started sending calling check letters to folks, and when they get to those facilities, they just put like an ankle bracelets on their feet. It is so humiliating to see parents, fathers and mothers who have not been committing any crime now with some type of ankle bracelets on their feet. And that has created so much fear. Not only those folks, they lost their jobs, they lost the privilege to drive, and now they have a bracelet on their feet on a daily basis, and they give them 1 month of time to go back to court. So it's really humiliating to see that happening to our people in our community right now.
1: So, Villes Dorsenville, if you could talk about, you know, the conditions prevailing now in Haiti, why so many Haitians have fled the country, and what it would mean for them to be the ones here to be deported back to Haiti.
3: Basically, I always tell people that it's not a question of us not willing to go back to our country. So now if I can describe for you a little bit the condition of our country. We have an international airport that has not been in operations for over the past 2 years because when American aircraft landed at that particular airport, the gang members shot at them. We have more than 1.3 million people have been displaced, and 5 million people are in inaccurate food insecurity. So there are women and girls live in shelters on a daily basis, people who are being raped, exposed to rape. So this is the condition. We have a government that just cannot deliver political goods. And actually, the gang members, they become stronger and stronger on a daily basis. This is the condition of Haiti, and there is no job opportunity. There is no Haitian dream for those folks. And these are the push factors that cause them to leave the country. So I think that the Haitians here, they are willing to go back, but at the end of the day, they do not have a country to go back to.
0: I mean, the U.S. government understands full well how dangerous it is to go back to Haiti. They have warned Americans not to go to Haiti. In this last few seconds we have, Vilas, you have lost your TPS status. What are you doing?
3: It's like a catch-22 for me, because me as well, I am a TPS holder. So I'm just laying low and sit and observe what will happen to our community next.
0: Vilas D'Orsonville, we thank you so much for speaking up and out on Democracy Now!, co-founder and executive director of the Haitian Support Center in Springfield, Ohio. That does it for our show. I'll be in Martha's Vineyard July 31st, Friday night, to speak after the documentary about Democracy Now! Steal the Story, Please! With the director, Tia Lesson. And then on to Edinburgh and London. You can check our website at democracynow.org. I'm Amy Goodman with Nermeen Sheikh for another edition of Democracy Now!

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0: This is statewide news from Alaska Public Media. I'm Ava White. Members of the Alaska legislature are asking the State Division of Elections to immediately restore the voter status of thousands of Alaskans that the division deactivated based on outdated information about their citizenship status. A bipartisan group of 23 legislators wrote a letter Tuesday asking the division to put all names back on the active voters list unless their ineligibility to vote has been established. Independent Representative Kai Holland of Anchorage says the division's actions seem to dovetail a federal move to discredit the midterm election. Holland says there's not much time to correct the division's mistakes because the Alaska primary is just weeks away.
1: The timing of this effort by division elections seemed to be, it seemed to be designed in order to try and cause more confusion and to undermine trust.
0: The division revealed this month that it moved more than 3,000 voters to the inactive list due to questions about their citizenship. Some or all of the voters got driver's licenses before they became citizens, then registered to vote after they became citizens. Elections Director Carol Beecher said voters could get back on the voter list by contacting the division and affirming that they are citizens, but some of the voters caught in the purge describe complications. Jeannie McLeod of Anchorage says in 2024, when she became a citizen, she took the opportunity to legally change her first name to the one she's always used, Jeannie. She describes herself as incredibly pissed off to find she's no longer registered to vote under the name that's on her U.S. passport and Alaska ID cards.
2: Last Thursday, I was mailed a voter's card with the old name. Hello, like I was on the voters list as Jeannie McLeod. Why would they take it off and then reinstate me with a name that is not legally mine?
0: She says when she went to the Division of Elections office to straighten it out, she was told her polling place won't have her name in time for the August 18th election. Three people are dead after a plane crash Tuesday night near McCarthy, according to Alaska State Troopers. According to a preliminary report from the Federal Aviation Administration, the pilot of a Piper PA-22 crashed when attempting to land at the Dan Creek airstrip about 20 miles east of McCarthy. The report says the plane banked left, impacted terrain, and burst into flames, killing the pilot and two passengers. The plane was described as a personal aircraft. Troopers say the bodies were sent to the State Medical Examiner's Office for autopsy and identification. Troopers say the National Transportation Safety Board has been notified of the crash. 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
0: This is statewide news from Alaska Public Media. I'm Ava White. Hundreds of people gathered in Haines over the weekend for the annual Southeast Alaska State Fair. It was the first of several state fairs that take place throughout the state during the summer months. The Alaska Desk's Avery Elfelt spent a day at the fairgrounds, where she attended the logging show, rode the Ferris wheel, and even took a ride down a summertime sledding hill, and has this story.
5: Six musicians are set up on a walkway at the Haines Fairgrounds playing a lively tune for a growing crowd. The fiddler has an ear protection clad baby strapped to his chest. The small ensemble is among many in town for the Southeast Alaska State Fair. Aside from near constant music, the big draw for many today is the logging show. People compete in about 10 different events. 3 hours in, there are still several to go, including the women's axe throwing competition. The crowd goes crazy as Lily Camp hurls an axe toward the target,

0: and it hits. The throw was worth 4 points, and it was among several that earned her the winning title.
1: And in first place with 9 points, we've got Miss Lily Kay.
0: In a post-victory interview, Camp says she won $75 and plans to spend at least some of it on ice cream later today. Asked if she trained for the competition, she says,
2: "No, not at all. I just come from the woods, so I was like, hey, why not?"
3: Where are you from?
2: North Carolina, Boone specifically.
0: After the axe throwing comes one of the most anticipated and most dangerous events of the show. It's called obstacle bucking.
4: Okay, who's all doing this?
1: Obstacle buck, come here.
4: Who's doing the obstacle buck?
1: Come here.
0: Competitors have to walk a plank with a chainsaw in tow. But in this case, the plank is a narrow, wobbly log positioned diagonally above the ground. Competitors have to run to the log, start up their chainsaws, and then make their way to the top, shaking and bouncing as they go without falling off. If they make it to the end, they have to cut off the top of the log, turn off the saw, and dismount, then sprint to the finish line.
1: He falls on his saw, dismembers himself. All right, that was pretty incredible. Wow.
0: Chad Bieberich won with a final time of 43 seconds. He attributes his success, at least in part, to the fact that he runs a local mill, but also to his somewhat controversial footwear, a brand new pair of boots with studs on the bottom.
3: Do you feel like the shoes helped?
5: The shoes help. Doing it for a job helps.
0: The bleachers are packed for much of the show, but plenty else is also going on at the fair today. Fairgoers scale a nearby climbing wall, ride the Ferris wheel, and listen to music on stages scattered around the fairgrounds. And despite that it's about 70 degrees outside, some even cruise down a mini sledding hill. Local Graham Kraft is helping run it. He says it was built out of donated ice. His son, Milo Kraft, is taking full advantage.
6: Snow racer.
7: You want to watch?
3: Yeah.
5: 3, 2, 1.
0: The older Kraft invites me to take a lap right after.
5: 3, 2, 1.
0: Reporting in Haines, I'm Avery Allfelt.
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You know, friends are never earned. They're a gift from the loving God. And they're precious beyond human evaluation. You dare not take them for granted, or they'll drift away like smoke, and the warmth of their caring will vanish into the chill of the endless nights. Most of my friends are unknowns. They probably won't even read an obituary unless they live and die in a small town somewhere where nothing much ever happens. But some of my friends are big people. They're famous, sensitive, talented, and their names are household words. And yet, they're no more precious in God's eyes, or in mine, than those wonderful nobodies who live and die in obscurity. Who's your friend? He's someone who warms you with a nod or with an unspoken word in hard times when you're hurting beyond words. She's someone who holds you to her breast and sighs softly into your hair when no other medicine could possibly stop the pain. A friend is someone who clinks his glass against yours or answers the phone at 3 a.m. when you're lost and with a few words of encouragement and concern makes you realize that you're not really lost at all. Friends come in both sexes, in all shapes and sizes. The most important thing they have in common is their ability to share with you your most sky-splitting joys or your deepest, most awesome sorrows. I think of all the things that I have in this world, I'm most grateful for my friends.

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Anchorage is 575 nautical miles to the northeast. The Sandpoint City Council meets the second Tuesday of every month at 7 p.m. in the City Hall Council Chambers. 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
1: 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The signal will be down on KSTP 8:30 a.m. temporarily as tower maintenance occurs on the site in Sandpoint. We do apologize for the temporary disruption of services. But again, on July 30th, 2026, KSTP 8:30 a.m. will be temporarily going off the air for tower maintenance work. Thank you.
2: 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Each is hiring a behavioral health trainee and a community health representative. Both of those positions can be in Sandpoint or King Cove. They are also hiring a clinical information clerk for King Cove, a community health aide for Falls Pass and Nelson Lagoon, and a clinical information clerk slash janitor for Cold Bay. Community announcements. Sandpoint, you are all invited to an elder luncheon today at Culture Camp. That'll be at noon at the QTT Community Center. And today is July 29th, 2026. 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And that's all for the community window. 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You can call us at 907-383-5737, or you can still fax us at 907-383-5271. Also, look for updates

0: We don't know who they were, where they were, or whether transmission was occurring.
1: The data is from a new pilot program funded by a national nonprofit organization that uses a highly sensitive process to analyze the city's wastewater. Anchorage wastewater tested positive for evidence of measles on July 7th, 8th, 9th, and 14th, but the state doesn't have comparable data yet for dates beyond mid-July. McLaughlin said more data is likely to come by in early August. He says officials don't know yet if the test results are due to a traveler passing through or an Anchorage resident, but clinicians should be vigilant and on the lookout for measles.
0: Anybody who presents to the urgent care, the emergency department, or in for a routine clinic visit, seeing a child with an acute viral illness that's compatible with measles, they should go ahead and test them and put them in isolation if they think that they do have measles.
1: The best way to prevent measles transmission is through vaccination, according to the Centers for Disease Control and Prevention. Typically, children get vaccinated before kindergarten. Symptoms for measles include a rash, high fever, a cough, and congestion, tiny white spots in the mouth, and red, watery eyes. If you or a family member has symptoms, it's best to call a clinic before getting tested to prevent other patients from being exposed. The Juneau Police Department has confirmed the identity of a man whose remains were discovered in a chest freezer last week at a home in Lemon Creek. According to the State of Alaska Medical Examiner, the remains are of Ross Pasquin. Pasquin was a Juneau resident who would be 74 years old today. Pasquin was married to Cheryl McDonald Pasquin, who died from cancer last summer. According to her obituary, Pasquin faced significant health challenges and his wife cared for him. The pair lived together in a home in Switzer Village Trailer Park. It is still unclear whether Pasquin died before he was placed in the freezer, along with the circumstances of his death. An updated Juneau police release shared Wednesday says detectives continue to investigate and are looking into whether someone concealed his death for financial gain. Police were originally notified of the situation on July 19th. A police spokesperson previously called the death suspicious, and investigators were not ruling out homicide. This is Alaska Public Media.
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1: This is statewide news from Alaska Public Media. I'm Ava White. Hundreds of people gathered in Haines over the weekend for the annual Southeast Alaska State Fair. It was the first of several state fairs that take place throughout the state during the summer months. The Alaska Desk's Avery Elfelt spent a day at the fairgrounds, where she attended the logging show, rode the Ferris wheel, and even took a ride down a summertime sledding hill, and has this story.
4: Six musicians are set up on a walkway at the Haines Fairgrounds playing a lively tune for a growing crowd. The fiddler has an ear protection-clad baby strapped to his chest. The small ensemble is among many in town for the Southeast Alaska State Fair. Aside from near constant music, the big draw for many today is the logging show. People compete in about 10 different events. 3 hours in, there are still several to go, including the women's axe throwing competition. The crowd goes crazy as Lily Camp hurls an axe toward the target, and it hits. The throw was worth 4 points, and it was among several that earned her the winning title.
5: And in first place with 9 points, we've got Miss Lily Camp. Yeah.
4: In a post-victory interview, Camp says she won $75 and plans to spend at least some of it on ice cream later today. Asked if she trained for the competition, she says,
6: "No, not at all. I just come from the woods, so I was like, hey, why not?"
7: Where are you from?
6: North Carolina, Boone specifically.
4: After the axe throwing comes one of the most anticipated and most dangerous events of the show. It's called obstacle bucking.
8: Okay, who's all doing this?
9: Obstacle buck, come here.
8: Who's doing the obstacle buck?
9: Come here.
4: Competitors have to walk a plank with a chainsaw in tow. But in this case, the plank is a narrow, wobbly log

0: positioned diagonally above the ground. Competitors have to run to the log, start up their chainsaws, and then make their way to the top, shaking and bouncing as they go, without falling off. If they make it to the end, they have to cut off the top of the log, turn off the saw, and dismount, then sprint to the finish line.
1: He falls on his saw, dismembers himself. All right, that was pretty incredible. Wow.
0: Chad Bieberich won with a final time of 43 seconds. He attributes his success, at least in part, to the fact that he runs a local mill, but also to his somewhat controversial footwear, a brand new pair of boots with studs on the bottom.
2: Do you feel like the shoes helped?
3: The shoes help. Doing it for a job helps.
0: The bleachers are packed for much of the show, but plenty else is also going on at the fair today. Fairgoers scale a nearby climbing wall, ride the Ferris wheel, and listen to music on stages scattered around the fairgrounds. And despite that it's about 70 degrees outside, some even cruise down a mini sledding hill. Local Graham Kraft is helping run it. He says it was built out of donated ice. His son, Milo Kraft, is taking full advantage.
4: You want to go for a ride, Milo?
5: Yeah, I'm the snow racer.
3: Snow racer.
5: You want to watch?
2: Yeah.
3: 3, 2, 1.
0: The older Kraft invites me to take a lap right after.
3: 3, 2, 1.
0: Reporting in Haines, I'm Avery Allfelt.
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1: Welcome back to Alaska Voices. My name is Mike DeLue. I'm a research professional here at the International Arctic Research Center, and I'm here with my friend and colleague, Arlo Davis. How's it going, Arlo?
2: Hey, Mike. Good. Thanks for having me. I also work here at IARC alongside you. I'm the engagement coordinator here. Been here a little over 3 years, and it's great here.
1: Yeah, it's a lot of fun. You were also the subject of a couple of recordings back during season one. We're going to hear one of those today. How have you liked seeing the Alaska Voices project grow over the past couple of years?
2: I've been keeping my eye on it ever since I did my first conversation. It's nice to see it growing and adapting.
1: This is the last episode in our series, and today we're going to hear a number of conversations around the theme of home. A lot about the location, but also there's this thread of your professional home. These are largely folks who are involved in science in one way or another, but also creative home and intellectual home. What does home mean to you, and what are you looking forward to hearing today?
2: I feel like in a lot of ways, that's like the question. What does home mean to you? And I say that as an Alaskan, because so many people move to Alaska and become Alaskan. You don't have to be born here to be Alaskan. And so for me, home can be many places. Home can be the climate that one is used to, the outside physical environment climate. Home can be the intellectual grounds that we feel comfortable growing our ideas in. Home can be the people that we're used to. So for me, I count Alaska just as one whole big state as home, because I've been all over the state.
1: Yeah, that's interesting. I have met a lot of people here who are from Alaska writ large, born in Nome and moved to Sitka and then go to school and high school in Anchorage and then university in Fairbanks. It's a big place. The whole place is home. You know, as someone who is coming from outside, it's my 7th year in Alaska. I spent a lot of my younger years, my 20s, moving around. But none of those places would I have ever called home, or I never would have said I was from those places when someone asked me. You know, I lived in Queensland. I never would have said, oh, I'm a Queenslander. I lived in Manchester, and only in the pub when you were being particularly good would people refer to you as a Mancunian with this particular accent. But definitely say I'm Alaskan now when people ask where I'm from. The first conversation we're going to hear is from a pair of colleagues of ours. This was recorded by myself in February of 2025, just last year, between Julie and Dan and Margaret Anamak Rudolph. The conversation is called Paths to the Arctic Converge in Co-Production.

0: Hi, my name is Julian Dan. I'm 29, and I'm talking with Margaret today. We are friends and colleagues.
1: I'm Margaret Rudolph. My Nupit name is Unmark. I just turned 40. We're in Fairbanks, Alaska, and I'm with Julian Dan. And yes, we are friends, colleagues, have a lot of intersections of research and research interests.
0: So, Margaret, why did you start working in the Arctic?
1: So, I grew up in Fairbanks and in Anchorage, and I'm a Nupiat. My family originally comes from King Island. I always wanted to be a scientist, and like I really wanted to help people with like large problems, like complex large problems. And then I ended up in engineering because I thought that would be that type of work when you actually became a scientist. Turns out engineers don't do that.
0: What in like your childhood reminded you of like what value did you see in scientists as you're getting into this?
1: My dad always kind of pushed me that way a little bit. Like we'd always watch nature on Sunday. He'd always be that advocate of just like, you can do whatever. You can be a scientist. You could be a race car driver. But it was always kind of that way. And then he's an academic.

0: he only has his master's, but it's in philosophy. And then he worked, as I was growing up, for the university at the community college. And so I think it was always that way. But I think kind of that's one part of the thing. And the other part is that you're required to take Arctic Engineering at UAF. And that's kind of when I started to understand permafrost and how much it was around me. And then it kind of went off from there.
1: That's interesting. I didn't know that UAF had that core requirement of taking an engineering permafrost class. I mean, it's ubiquitous in Fairbanks, permafrost, and thinking about it and how the landscape is changing. But as someone who grew up outside of Alaska, that's not something I would have thought.
0: And not only that, what if I tried talking about permafrost in like the lower 48 to the public? They'd be like, what's that? I think now it's very fairly recognized, but not back in the day. But yeah, you have to take Arctic engineering. It's a requirement to get licensure in Alaska.
1: Yeah, I went to a college in Connecticut in the lower 48. Part of the reason that I went to that school was I wanted to go to a small liberal arts school so that I had the flexibility to like take anything, having kind of a general basis in a lot of different things, and especially ones that are related to like where you are. It's kind of cool.
0: I mean, some aspects of academia is like being able to do whatever you want and having that creativity. In practicality, I don't really think it's necessarily like people want you to fit in a certain box and do certain things. And that's kind of where I really struggled with studying permafrost in the engineering context, was it was still very much what's considered like post-positivist is the term, like the classic scientific methodology. You do theory verification, create a hypothesis, and you test it type things. And it's not really applied. Not only that, like applied is considered less than like applied research, working for an actual solution on things and stuff like that.
1: Yeah. And so, I mean, it sounds like kind of that foray into engineering really shaped the scientist that you are now in terms of like thinking about working with people in different ways, in interdisciplinary ways, transdisciplinary ways, and doing co-production between different knowledges.
0: Yeah. In a weird way, like I look at my academic career and it seems like it's all over the place, because I also went into like science communication, education outreach type things, and then circled back to studying methodology and co-production knowledge, which is what I got my PhD in.
1: Yeah, with my scientific career, I've definitely always been pursuing the theme of like application and like looking for what's the next most applied thing I can do, and like opportunistically moving in that direction. And so I studied astronomy and physics in undergrad and gradually made my way back to Earth. I did some stuff on Mars. I did some stuff in Earth's atmosphere. And then I switched and started doing Arctic research in the last 7 years.
0: Why did you make that switch?
1: Yeah, I think growing up as a little kid in Portland, Oregon, a lot of people have these ideas of what Alaska is in the lower 48. I remember that was a fourth grade class project to follow the Iditarod and make like a poster about a state. All of that was Alaska. And so I just, for some reason, was really enamored with the idea of Alaska. Specifically, it was coming from it, like the concept of a place full of nature. Yeah, so I just always had this idea of what Alaska was like and wanted to go. And then eventually I was working at Los Alamos National Lab, doing a summer internship focused on what Earth's aurora looked like. I was thinking aurora, I was thinking polar. And then I was like, you know, as a kid, I was always so interested in it. So I just reached out to someone who worked at Los Alamos and worked in Arctic science and was like, hey, I don't have a background in this, but I have these skills. And that's how I got started on working in Alaska. How I picture Alaska has drastically changed from what I was picturing when I was in fourth grade.
0: In what ways?
1: Well, I brought in this book just to remind myself. This is Contesting the Arctic: Politics and Imaginaries in the Circumpolar North. And it's just this book that I read my first semester for a class, Geography in the Circumpolar North. And it puts these lenses and just helps categorize them in terms of how people view the Arctic. They view it as the last frontier. They view it as a resource state. They view it as an indigenous homeland. They view it as like a geopolitical battle. They view it in all these different ways that, in some respects, whether it's through people's belief in them, it becomes true, and all of these things exist at the same time. That's always just kind of helped me envision Alaska and kind of place the work I want to do in those different spheres.
0: And how does that influence the research that you did for your PhD and what you want to do in the future?
1: Yeah, I'm currently a PhD student, and my PhD is a combination of a couple of different like hard skill, technical, remote sensing and satellite imagery processing to understand how the environment is changing. And the other side of it is understanding how big science projects work in the Arctic, how they work in the communities that they visit, because a lot of what I've learned is about the academic history of exploitation in communities in the Arctic and parachute science, and trying to teach myself as much as I can such that when I am in a position in which I am leading a project or I'm part of a project, that I have input to make sure that things on the project are done correctly and advanced.
0: This is the way my academic career is when it's always been in the Arctic. And so I've always kind of like wondered what it's kind of like in other situations. And I can't really tell how much is different, like a sense of the community and the culture, because there's definitely like these different levels where you have people that are researchers that keep their head down. And then there's people that really work within the state or within a particular community or region. They work pretty closely with that. That kind of depends, like, if you're very sociable, and I think also depends where you end up going, but also, like, your support system. Like, if you work for an agency, there's that aspect of being a bit more mission-driven for certain people, so those are people you talk to. And then there's also this other level within Arctic research, which is the international, like, pan-Arctic aspect. And so I end up working more recently in the international sphere.
1: You know, I am very soon going to be moving back to the lower 48 for I'm not sure how long. You know, I'm going to be moving to a large city where there are so many people who have moved there and who didn't grow up there, don't have necessarily a large attachment to the place that they live other than to their community within the city. That's just something I'm thinking about a lot right now, is how do I get that sense of place in somewhere else, and how much I would like my work to keep working in the Arctic and keep that tie, but not knowing how to do that from afar.
0: Yeah, I've thought about that aspect of moving as well, and just the opportunity, more education, more mentorship. But like, I go visit places and I'm like, I don't see what I value, both in the sense of like as a researcher, as like a person, but also as like an Indigenous person. Like, visually, I don't see that reflected back at me when I go to other places like that.
1: In Fairbanks, there's a large sense of camaraderie about like getting through winter and about seeing the seasons change. And there's like just, yeah, such drastic differences in seasons. And I don't think those things will be quite the same in another place, that connection to the land there.

0: So, what do you make of that conversation, Arlo?
1: The feeling of home was strong. It was like it was being approached from outside on one end and from the inside on the other end. Like, I think it's fair to say Julian came to Alaska from outside and developed a sense of home here, and that Margaret is from Alaska and developed a sense of her idea home here, what she was studying. Is almost like two ships going on different directions and they intersect for a brief while here at UAF. Something kind of like that.
0: Yeah, it did strike me a little bit how that sense of home, I think we think of it in terms of stories and emotions, but it also, there's impact in the science, right? As Julian was discussing, understanding how large science projects that are not necessarily run by people in Alaska interact with Alaskans when they're here, that's something you have to study here, right? Like, that's something that you have to be embedded in the place and you have to build trust with people to have them be willing to tell you what went poorly and what went well, to trust you to carry that forward. Or just the engineering example, right? The fact that you need to take a specific Arctic engineering class, which makes perfect sense, but it's very centered in its place in a way that, you know, maybe there's a Pennsylvania engineering class somewhere that's very specific to the environmental needs of Pennsylvania, but none of my friends or colleagues from back home where I'm from in Pennsylvania have ever mentioned such a class. And so I also like that comment about getting through winter, the camaraderie of getting through winter. We're all still reeling from this past winter in Fairbanks.
1: What Julian mentioned, the camaraderie that develops based on the climate, is one of the big parts of what makes Alaska so great and so welcoming, because we all know that we're all going through the same winters and the same summers, and it's bonding.
0: There's a sense of everybody being in it together. It doesn't mean there aren't conflicts, but it does mean that, you know, we're all dealing with the same intense winter, whether you're doing some kind of job that requires a suit or you're, you know, a farmer, an engineer, a mechanic. Like, we're all going through this if you're here in the winter.
1: Yeah, it creates for a widely acknowledged, accepted, shared connection. Margaret was pointing out what happens outside of Alaska and outside of that shared understanding.
0: Julian, too, you know, he mentioned the ways people see the Arctic writ large and Alaska more specifically in pop culture. If you're not from Alaska, like, Alaska's polar bears and mountains and cold. Rah. And if you're from here, it's like, yeah, it's that. But it's also a lot of other stuff. Like,
1: one of my favorite questions I got when I was a teenager, when I was down in Lower 48, was, do I know what pizza is? Julian is, yeah, I guess he was focused on the outside too, and he wanted to be responsible about the work that he's engaged in.
0: So you had a chat, actually, with another colleague of ours, Krista Haringa. Do you remember this conversation with her?
1: Oh, distinctly. It was a really fun conversation to have and was one of the only conversations I've had where I went into it with one idea of the person that I was having this conversation with and then came out of it with a totally new idea. Me and her became friends during the recording.
0: Oh, well, let's listen to Arlo and Krista become friends. And this was recorded in April of 2018 by Jesse Young Robertson, one of the OGs of Alaska Voices, and it's called Bringing Global Experiences Back Home.

0: My name is Krista Herringa. I am 32 years old, and I am recording a story with my friend.
1: My name is Arlo Nahruk Davis. I am 36 years old, and I am recording a story with my professional associate.
0: We're buddies. Could you tell me a little bit about where you grew up, who your family is?
1: I mostly grew up in Nome with my dad, and then would go out to Selawik once or twice a year to go visit my mom, toured the Lower 48 for a little bit in a Volkswagen van that was named Van Gogh. And we were in Moscow in 91 when the coup happened, and it was all fun and games to me as I was a kid, because I was just completely in the hands of my dad.
0: And your mom's from Selawik?
1: My mom is from Selawik. Her mother, my grandmother, was an illegitimate child back when that was really not cool. So she was adopted by my namesake. My Eskimo name is Nahruk. All arrows point to her dad being a Jewish guy that went up to that region and started a couple of stores. And so I've got Jewish ancestry on my mom's side. And then her dad, my grandpa, has some roots to the interior in the Athabascan country, but I don't know a whole lot about that. And then my dad is from Montana. He's got roots that go back to Italy.
0: Sounds like we have a lot of overlapping roots and stories. I was born in Fairbanks, raised here, but mostly my mom brought us all around the world, starting when I was 7. She's a nurse, now a nurse midwife, but she did a lot of medical-related things all around. The first place I went outside of the U.S. was British Guiana, northern part of South America.
1: Do you remember the first time you experienced being out of doors while it's dark and also warm and possibly windy?
0: That trip, kind of like here in Alaska, the rivers are the roads. And so we'd travel at night, and it was a different sky than what I'd seen here. I still am fascinated by night skies. When I was in high school, my parents lived in Australia for like 3 months, and we went up to this place in the north outside of town called Port Hedland, and there was no trees, no topography. It was just really, really flat where we were, so you could see the stars from horizon to horizon, and you could see the Big Dipper upside down on the bottom of the horizon.
1: Weird.
0: It was so weird. You enrolled in a graduate program here at UAF. What was your motivation, and what were you hoping to get out of that experience?
1: So I was in my last year getting my English degree down at UAA in Anchorage with a dance minor. Finally ended up deciding that I would shop around for grad schools, but by then most of the application deadlines had passed. And so I thought, well, what's going on up in Fairbanks? And I bumped into the Arctic and Northern Studies program.
0: Once in the graduate school educational flow, what was your experience
1: like? Well, let's see. So at the grad school orientation pizza night, I asked the organizers for some mic time. I encouraged everyone to share their knowledge and expertise internationally in order to build strong international peaceful relationships, because I've been in war-torn countries. We were in Georgia, the Republic of Georgia, when they were being bombed, and all we had to eat for like 6 weeks straight was kasha, buckwheat. Sometimes we had butter. Sometimes we had honey. That was really good. Sometimes we'd get an egg or two. Those were really good. And one time we were downtown at the market, and there was two big summer sausages hanging up for sale. And my dad bought one of the sausages and some bread. Bread and sausage still is like one of my favorite things to eat. It just gets me. But I asked him years later why he didn't buy both of the sausages. And he said that he left the other one for someone else to buy. So I've got this visceral experience of war. And I make this impassioned plea to all of these new grad students from all over the world. And it was crickets afterwards. My next big eye-opener was in one of my fall classes. The book that I was kind of assigned was on a famous living Alaska Native person. And I thought it was a horrible book and wanted to give a presentation that highlighted where I thought the book was going off, and also do it in a way that leaned on my dance experience. So I had this song by Die Antwoord. This rapper starts out, he's going off, and then the record scratch sound comes on, and you can hear them saying, "Well, hey, what's going on?" And they're like, "Oh, that's just not working." And I wanted to use that song in my presentation, but my professor didn't like the song because of its lewd, crude language. And that's when I really started to learn that power dynamics in the university are alive and well.
0: Similar to you, I've also spent a lot of time in war-torn areas and also think a lot about the implications of war, and often wondering what brings war, and when people no longer can understand each other or connect. So I'm just curious from you, like, having that hit against these really hard interactions with people at this institution, and does that motivate you more, or does that demotivate you more in your work?
1: The latter. In the future? I mean, both, I guess. But when I kind of figured out that I don't need a master's degree to get my hands dirty in the village relocation work, I kind of lost most of my motivation to care about anything grad school. I think I've gotten a lot more quiet, and I feel a lot less starry-eyed. I guess I'm looking for where I can be productive, looking for the crowd or the circle or the platform or something, if that makes sense.
0: Yep, it does. But you are finding your niches. So it seems like, from an outsider view, like you're honing into that.
1: Yeah, I like to think so.
0: Just want to thank you for taking part of your day to sit and share part of your story with me. And
1: I think we just became better friends, Krista.

0: Wow, so that was 8 years ago? What's changed in the past 8 years for you?
1: I became a dad. Yeah, we moved back to Kotzebue and then moved back to here to Fairbanks. And Fairbanks has become a lot more my home. In that recording, I was just here for school and for work, and now I'm really setting down some roots.
0: What's it like to raise kids in Fairbanks? To raise your kids in Fairbanks, anyway?
1: I think this conversation between me and Krista was focused a lot on time, because me and Krista were both talking a lot about our past experiences and travels all over the world. And being a parent here in Fairbanks, for me, I'm constantly comparing it to my childhood, and it's so different. I grew up in Nome, where it's always windy, and it changes everything. The wind, the snow is different, the summers are different, everything's different.
0: Yeah, I was out paddling on the lake last night, and there might have been a one-knot breeze pushing me across the lake, and I had the thought, wow, windier today.
1: Yeah.
0: That's the Fairbanks metric right there for you.
1: We joke about it at home when the wind picks up a little bit to like 5-6 miles an hour. We joke about Fairbanksians and we say, oh, this must be like a blizzard for Fairbanksians, because our reference point is still the Northwest Arctic. This idea of home, but then relating it to time, is what really came out in this conversation we just heard. Sort of like with Julian and Margaret, they were finding their home, their academic home. Julian was kind of forward looking to his new physical home. And here with me and Krista, it's like, I don't know. There's something about that sense of time connected to home. I'm not sure what it is.
0: Well, and the other thing that's happened in the past 8 years is you've become a working professional staff member here at the University of Alaska Fairbanks. And, you know, in this conversation, we're hearing a little bit about how you were butting up against some portions of the academic system. I'm kind of curious, now you've been here three and a half years. You've gotten a peek behind the curtain, for both better and worse. I imagine you understand a lot more about how academia functions. Are you feeling like you're starting to find your professional home?
1: Yes. Back then, when this conversation with Krista was recorded, I was fresh out of bachelor's, my undergrad at UAA, jumped right into grad school. I was just barely entering this process of post-undergraduate academic involvement. I was going through growing pains, and now I've been working here at the International Arctic Research Center for over 3 years, and I think going through those growing pains back then helped me understand my work here better.
0: I think this does lead pretty well into our final conversation for this episode between Serena Wesson and Lloyd Pickock Jr. They both work for Ukpiagvik Inupiaq Corporation's science, UIC science arm. They support a lot of science work that happens up in Ukpiagvik. And I recorded this conversation with them just a couple of months ago. This conversation will be part of the next season of Alaska Voices, but our radio listeners are getting a little sneak peek

0: Hello, my name is Serena Wesson. I am 27 years old. I am currently in Santa Fe, New Mexico recording. I'm usually based in Anchorage, Alaska. I am the Outreach and Engagement Manager with UIC Science. I was born and raised in Anchorage, Alaska. My dad was a bush pilot and my mom's from Costa Rica. And my relationship with my conversation partner is my work friend.
1: Hi, I'm Lloyd Pickle Jr. I'm 29 years old. I was born and raised, currently live in and work out of Barrow, Alaska. I am a subsistence hunter and fisherman. I'm a professional photographer and I also work at UIC Science as the Assistant Manager of Logistics and Support. And Serena is my coworker, one of my bosses, and a dear friend.
0: What's your story and how did you end up where you are?
1: Media, creativity, photo-wise, where I live is really unique and pretty, and not everyone really sees it that way, which is a little heartbreaking because, you know, that's where I'm from. It's where I love to be. It's what I think about every day. I grew up going to my family's like hunting allotment or our traditional use hunting grounds, however you want to frame that. Yeah, a lot of fond memories there. And that's kind of what inspired capturing what was around me, because I felt really like selfish that I got to see these incredible things, experience these incredible experiences, and then like that's where it ended. I really felt like everyone should see a cow and calf caribou, or these incredible northern light shows that turn the snow green, or dozens, more than dozens of type of birds we get. That's kind of when like Instagram was on the rise, and you know, you'd scroll and hashtag Barrow would be like these ugly descriptions of like, there's nothing there, it's barren, it's a wasteland, it's desolate, it's empty. And I was like, it's none of those things. You just aren't like looking in the right spaces or through the right lens, pun intended. It was and still is my mission to change that narrative and to show the world how pretty and dynamic and diverse and just overall beautiful my world is.
0: I think that it's easy to like just have your internalized thoughts of what a place looks like or hear what other people say about things and not branch out and see things for yourself. When I was 16 and I got a car, I would kind of stubbornly like drive to a mountain and I'd say like, I want to go up there with a chewy granola bar and a plastic bottle of water for 8 hours. Fortunately, we never had any problems or encounters with bears, and that kind of led me into learning more about like safety and doing things properly, which is very important in field work, and especially when you're working with people that might not be from Alaska or have all of these prior experiences. But I think that each person kind of has the opportunity to create their own journey within the world, to have their own narrative of where a place is or what that means to them or how they see it, that maybe they are also able to share and can be different than, I don't know, what people say or what they're told.
1: You said your mom's from Costa Rica and you live in Alaska. That puts you in a really unique spot where you more or less experience two extremes.
0: Oh my gosh, yes.
1: Everything's a choice, right? Everything we do is a choice, whether we go or stay, whether we do or don't, right? And so you have the choice to be in Costa Rica, but you choose to spend your time in Alaska. And I'm curious why.
0: After self-teaching myself how to hike, I ended up getting really into rock climbing in college. After falling in love with climbing and taking a road trip, one of those semesters, I ended up doing like a crevasse rescue course, which got me out onto glaciers. I also learned how to ice climb, which was super cool because that's entirely different. After this climbing road trip and all this other stuff, I was like, okay, gotta do classes again. And I was calculating the forces on beams, and I was also working full-time and doing other stuff. And I realized I cannot sit in a cubicle in fluorescent lighting and calculate the forces of beams. I need to be outside. So I basically switched my major from like civil engineering to essentially like Arctic environmental geophysics with a minor in math. So it was like all over the place. I like to play outside and I don't really care if I'm taking measurements in the cold on the snow or climbing some beautiful route to get to the top of something. I think that Alaska is a beautiful place and it gives us opportunity to explore and learn from the land, whether that's through recreation or subsistence or collecting data. I think that it's a very unique environment. Southeast is very different from the interior, from South Central and from the North Slope region. So I think that, I don't know, it's special. I graduated and I Googled cryosphere job because I was like, I liked Arctic and I liked cold and I wanted to be outside.
1: What's cryosphere?
0: Yeah, so the cryosphere is the part of the world's earth that contains all of the earth's frozen water. So that's like snow, ice, glaciers, permafrost. And then I got really lucky and I ended up doing snow science stuff at UAF for about 3 years after. And a part of that was doing research up in Utqiagvik out on the BEO on Elson Lagoon and on the Chukchi sea ice, which I don't know, was super awesome as well.
1: I'm just curious now. I don't really know much about snow science. Like, I know like there's albedo, but is there like a physics aspect? Is there like a chemistry aspect?
0: There's all of it. I was doing snow science ed outreach, but I was also working on field work, which was kind of like atmospheric science stuff because we were basically working with this project called SALVO, where we would measure the change between a very, very white environment. We were measuring the incoming albedo on from the change of a very, very white snow-covered surface to how that would change to a brown tundra and then go into a green tundra surface. But we were kind of documenting the change and the rates of that in these different tundra and sea ice environments. And during the fieldwork process, we would measure like surface chemistry, snow depth, temperature, all of these different aspects to kind of create a better idea of the changes that are happening in the environment.
1: So what's happening right now, at least what I'm observing personally, the snow we have this year up in Barrow is different than previous years, right? Right now it's kind of soft and
0: fluffy,
1: and it's not really setting. It's not like rock hard frozen drifts that we can easily travel over. It's soft and there's not really a bottom. So like, when we went to Wainwright, for example, we were towing what I consider a heavy load because I'm a little guy. And it was challenging with the soft snow because every time we'd stop, it would be really difficult from like me and my snow machine to get going because it would just sink and sink and sink. And then finally, we would get going. And I really believe that's why we had like machine problems, because we were just working these machines way harder than they needed to be worked because the snow was just soft and not set. I guess my question for you is, since you studied snow, why would it change, I guess, now? Or like, what would cause snow to like not set, or what makes snow set?
0: Has it been windy?
1: Not really, no. It's.
0: I think a part of that is because it's usually like, you think of the hard snow and you see these wind slabs and drifts. And if there hasn't been any wind, it's harder to compress. The snow type up north is very different than the snow that we have in like the South Central region. When you think of snow, between its little arms, what's in the snow?
1: It's air.
0: There's air, yeah. So snow has a lot of air in it. If snow needs to turn harder or eventually into ice like it does on a glacier, all of this air, whether that's through gravity and many, many years of snow falling, or whether that's through maybe wind compressing it in a more firm way over time, all of this air is able to escape. So was your problem with the snow, or was it the air in the snow? I think it was the air in the snow.
1: Okay, that does make sense, because at least to my knowledge, we've only had one or two proper blizzards. For a frame of reference, last season, the season before my ice fishing season, we were checking our nets and zero visibility pretty much for a month and a half straight. It was a lot of fun. I enjoy storms, but that's how the last two seasons were. It was storm after storm, blizzard after blizzard. And this year, it was like a pleasant ice fishing season. There was like no wind. It was bluebird days, like sun was out. I don't want to say like I didn't enjoy
0: pleasant.
1: It. I enjoyed it a lot, but it's just seeing how days like that affect like the bigger picture is, it's interesting to me.
0: When you're going out and you're hunting and you're fishing and you're outside, you're still like taking observations from the world. And through being outside, you're obviously like learning off the land. And we're talking about this link of, I think, safety and like being outside and also being a scientist and taking observations. I think we drew a triangle at one point. What's your take with those three and your relationship with them?
1: I always say the land has been and always will be my biggest teacher. I can confidently say I would not be who I am today, where I'm at right now, if it wasn't for everything I learned from my dad, from my uncles, from my Appa and Akka out at, you know, our fish camp. And then even further past that, going by myself, just spending real time just alone with my thoughts, just developing and working through ideas. I always say when you live small, you think small. And then you go out like on our land where people say there's nothing, but really it's just, you can't help but be open and think because there's the energy of the emptiness is, it's almost like the opposite of nothing. It's, I don't really know how to describe it. I've been working on this idea actually of like this fourth dimension-y connection feeling. And I've really been trying to put words to what that's like if you don't really experience it.
0: Like how you feel when you are outside?
1: Yeah, more or less, but at least for my case specifically, where my outside is a place that's been in my family for, there's three generations of cabins there, yeah, but it's been in my family like since, the words I'm going to use are kind of a meme now, but since time immemorial, right? Like we call it Little House on the Prairie, that spot has been in my family since like creation. And so my outside is just a little different, I guess. This last season of my life, I've experienced a lot of loss, like a lot of loss. And when I really start missing, I guess, the presence of those I've lost, I can always go back to our common ground, you know, a fish camp where we all have memories together. And then I feel more or less their presence. And I think that's maybe my take on that feeling of connection, right? Is it's not just connection with the land itself, but the connection through the land to these people and family members, individuals I really looked up to and still wish I could learn from. Does that?
0: Yeah. Place definitely holds like memories and feeling, and a lot of my time outside, I couldn't connect like that, but I feel like it's been more exploratory. So I've had to kind of create those own experiences with my friends or my like close, direct family, myself. So I feel like it can hold history, but you can also create your own memories. I don't know what word I'm trying to pick here.
1: And time with yourself is important too. Like, and I know a lot of people are like afraid of not being alone, but just spending time with yourself. Because, you know, we don't want to be in positions of like weakness or vulnerability. Cause, you know, we're generally afraid of being vulnerable. But I think that's where a lot of growth happens. And that's why I really enjoy being at my cabin. Because it, one, there's no distractions that we've all created. But I always say it's like you're your most natural self, right? You're present and you just get to think and exist. There's no obligations except just to be.
0: I think there's also like really important ways of like finding community in like these experiences as well, because sometimes it's not necessarily safe to be out alone, for instance, in a storm by yourself. The Alaskan environment is harsh and it's humbling, and if you act wrong, you can trigger an avalanche. Or if you're paddling on a river and you hit a rapid wrong, you can flip, you can swim. You want hopefully somebody's boat who can help lift you back out or so you can swim to shore.
1: Oh, 100%. Yeah, my best friend right now, we didn't grow up together at all. We didn't talk to each other in school, But his family's fishing grounds were a few miles upriver from where my family hunts. And so for maybe 2 straight years, every summer, his family would just come by my cabin and say hi. And the act of doing, coming to say hi, really developed our friendship. And now, you know, we always have each other's back. We're like the best of friends. He's who I went to Wainwright with. Like, I would trust him with anything. And that relationship developed just by, you know, having cabins on the same river. So
0: you're talking about how you're learning from the lands and making connections. I'm sure other people are as well. Is there anything that you are like envisioning or hoping for the future?
1: So I was really never like a believer in like VR or anything like that until another creative friend of mine brought his Oculus 3 to my house and we played this ridiculous zombie game or whatever. But that exposure really inspired, I guess, the potential there is with storytelling and experiences. And I, like me myself, I'm still trying to learn my creative identity and like, am I actually a filmmaker? Am I actually a photographer? Like, what? I know I have that gift of creativity. I just don't know what the right medium is to express that, right?
0: You're aware of many hats. That's what you say.
1: Yeah.
0: You can do it all.
1: Yeah, what I'm working on now, it's called 180 VR, like stereoscopic 3D experiences. My Canon R5C with the 5.2 millimeter VR 180 lens. You can create like VR content with that kit. It really opened my eyes to like what's possible. We have a lot of stories like in our culture that I think would be incredible if you could like get in and walk around and experience instead of like reading or watching. Something that popped into my head was, you've seen Big Miracle, right? When the gray whales got stuck under the ice.
0: Dude, actually that was filmed at my high school in middle school while I was in middle school. They had a shutdown class. That's Alaska for you as well. Like, it's a small world up here.
1: How cool would it be if you could just like walk around that scene and like, you know, see the whales popping up out of the squares they're cutting out of the ice? Or something that's popular with my day job is trying to explain the scale of a bowhead whale. Instead of trying to explain the scale, like you put on a VR set and you're like looking at that scale. You know, experiences like that is kind of what I have been wanting to create. And I've, you know, I've been working in like reality capture and Unreal Engine 5, and you know, I have the 360 camera now and that VR. So I think maybe that could be my niche. And so that's something I want to explore.
0: Oh, that sounds awesome. No, that's a great idea. We've been talking about place and sharing stories and creativity. And do you have any final thoughts on to how they relate to maybe you and your journey and what you want to see for the future?
1: No matter how big or small or ridiculous, if you have a dream, chase it. That's what I did. That's what I continue to do. And don't be afraid to fail. Don't be afraid to ask these questions. Just get out and do it. And who knows where it'll take you.
0: Yeah, I definitely think it's important to take time for yourself and also be present, like see the world around you. Explore, make observations, and create connections and community, connections with your environment and with other people. And I want everyone to know each other and do cool stuff. So I think that creating these connections, both with the land and with people and recreation, and using that to inform like fieldwork and safety and all this stuff, everything kind of goes hand to hand in some weird way, and I'm excited to see what we can continue to do.

0: Wow, that was a fun one.
1: Yeah, we've been focusing and narrowing down on this idea of home and time. He explicitly named it the fourth dimension, and he was trying to figure out how to describe it.
0: That's a different time scale to understand your home on than I feel very at home here in Fairbanks. I go back all of 6 years.
1: Yeah, but they're both home.
0: Yeah.
1: That's what makes it great. It's a matter of scale, but they're both on the same scale, the scale of home.
0: Yeah. It's interesting to see these folks find their home in science in different ways. You know, both of them are critical to doing the kind of research that we do, that all of the people around us do, but in different ways. You know, the logistics has to happen, the safety has to happen, the local connections has to happen. I think we should all endeavor to find that unique set of skills and how we contribute to this bigger thing.
1: Yeah. I like the tone that they both ended on. They were both like, yeah, if you want to do something, go do it. That's awesome.
0: Yeah. Both the Arctic writ large and Alaska, more specifically, and the endeavor of doing science are huge. All of the things that all these people are having to put together from different angles, from different perspectives.
1: Yeah, that's the strength of Alaska Voices series, is that it brings in so many different perspectives and gets them all mixed up in a conversation. And yeah.
0: Yeah, whole human beings, you know, doing science, but also being people. Well, thanks for being here with me.
1: Thank you, Mike.
0: Alaska Voices is a place for communities to connect through conversation. This podcast was created with support from the Alaska Climate Adaptation Science Center and was the brainchild of Jesse Young Robertson and Bob Bolton. The Alaska Cask is committed to providing regionally relevant science for Alaska's changing climate. Alaska Voices would not be possible without the efforts of an amazing group of people. Our producer and audio engineer is Kelsey Skomberg of Mossy Stone Media. The Alaska Voices team includes Micah Hahn at the University of Alaska Anchorage and Leah Ferguson, Mike DeLue, Susanna Caldwell, Annika Ord, and Georgia Hood at the University of Alaska Fairbanks. We would also like to thank the musicians whose songs we heard today. Our theme is Arctic Evening by Marcel Dupriez. We also played I'm Glad You're Here and Listening by Mon Plaisir, Washed Up by Holizna, and Dusty Chords by Raphael Archangel, as well as the following songs with Creative Commons Attribution licenses: Hibernation and Goldfinch Flight to the North Remastered by Axletree, all from the Free Music Archive. If you're interested...
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3: This is a public service announcement that on July the 30th, 2026, KSTP will be going off the air for some tower maintenance work. The signal will be down on KSTP 8:30 a.m. temporarily as tower maintenance occurs on the site in Sandpoint. We do apologize for the temporary disruption of services. But again, on July 30th, 2026, KSTP 8:30 a.m. will be temporarily going off the air for tower maintenance work. Thank you.
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5: It's time now for your weather, tide predictions, and sunrise and sunset. Starting with your coastal water forecast, courtesy of the National Weather Service of Anchorage, Alaska. From Sidkin up to Castle Cape, today northwest winds 15 knots, seas 2 feet. Tonight southwest winds 15 knots, seas 3 feet, and Friday, southwest winds 20 knots, seas 3 feet. Castle Cape to Cape Tolstoy, today variable winds 10 knots, seas 2 feet. Tonight, southwest winds 15 knots, seas 3 feet. And Friday, southwest winds 15 knots, seas 3 feet with rain. Cape Tolstoy to Cape Sarashev, today south winds 15 knots, seas 2 feet with fog. Tonight, southeast winds 20 knots, seas 5 feet with rain. And Friday, south winds 20 knots, seas 6 feet with rain. Port Hyden and Nelson Lagoon, today variable winds 10 knots, seas 2 feet with fog. Tonight, variable winds 10 knots, becoming southeast 20 knots after midnight, seas 2 feet with fog. And Friday, southeast winds 20 knots, seas 2 feet. Nelson Lagoon to Cape Sarashev, we have a small craft advisory tonight. Today, variable winds 10 knots, seas at 1 foot with fog. Tonight, southeast winds 25 knots, seas 3 feet with rain. And Friday, south winds 20 knots, seas 3 feet with rain. Your detailed forecast for the Alaska Peninsula. Today, sunny with highs near 60. Southwest winds around 5 miles per hour. Tonight, a chance of rain after 4 a.m., mostly cloudy with lows around 47, south winds around 10 miles per hour. And Friday, rain mainly between 7 a.m. and 4 p.m., then showers likely after 4 p.m. Highs near 55, southeast winds around 5 miles per hour. Your tide predictions for the Popoff Island. There was a high tide at 3 a.m. at 7 feet 1 inch, a low tide at 10:02, a minus tide of 1 foot, a high tide at 4:39 p.m. at 5 feet 10 inches, and a low tide tonight at 9:50 at 2 feet 5 inches. Your sun rose at 6:46 this morning, and your sun will set at 10:49, giving us 16 hours and 3 minutes of daylight hours. And that was your weather, tide predictions, and sunrise and sunset here on KSDP and KAEB. I'm Amy Mack. Thanks for listening and have a great day.

She said, where you been? I said, no place special. She said, you look different. I said, well, I guess. She said, you've been gone. I said, that's only natural.

It's a wedding day in Funeralville. What shall I wear today? It's a wedding day in Funeralville. What shall I wear today?

This is a public service announcement that on July the 30th, 2026, KSTP will be going off the air for some tower maintenance work. The signal will be down on KSTP 8:30 a.m. temporarily as tower maintenance occurs on the site in Sandpoint. We do apologize for the temporary disruption of services. But again, on July 30th, 2026, KSTP 8:30 a.m. will be temporarily going off the air for tower maintenance work. Thank you.

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Nelson Laguna Cape Sarachef. We have a small craft advisory tonight. Today, variable winds 10 knots, seas at 1 foot with fog. Tonight, southeast winds 25 knots, seas 3 feet with rain. And Friday, south winds 20 knots, seas 3 feet with rain. Your detailed forecast for the Alaska Peninsula. Today, sunny with highs near 60. Southwest winds around 5 miles per hour. Tonight, a chance of rain after 4 a.m. Mostly cloudy with lows around 47. South winds around 10 miles per hour. And Friday, rain mainly between 7 a.m. and 4 p.m. Then showers likely after 4 p.m. Highs near 55. Southeast winds around 5 miles per hour. Your tide predictions for the Popoff Island. There was a high tide at 3 a.m. at 7 feet 1 inch. A low tide at 10:02, a minus tide of 1 foot. A high tide at 4:39 p.m. at 5 feet 10 inches. And a low tide tonight at 9:50 at 2 feet 5 inches. Your sun rose at 6:46 this morning, and your sun will set at 10:49, giving us 16 hours and 3 minutes of daylight hours. And that was your weather, tide predictions, and sunrise and sunset here on KSDP and KAEB. I'm Amy Mack. 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

0: Welcome to KSDP's Senior Spotlight Special, where we will be featuring seniors from around the district. This Senior Spotlight Special will be featuring King Cove's Journey Newman. Journey Newman was born on May 10th in 2008 in Anchorage, Alaska. She is described by her mom as being a smart, hardworking young lady. Mrs. Smith describes her as a dedicated student. Her favorite memory of high school was the spring OSOG trip to Barrow in 2024. The best advice she has for a successful high school career is to be yourself and have fun. Journey would like to thank her mom, her family, and her friends for always being there for her and always pushing her to do more. Journey plans to go tendering on the Pacific Quest this summer and plans to attend Fort Lewis College in the fall, majoring in early childhood education. Journey Bree, I love you. I'm so proud of you. And on behalf of KSDP, congratulations.
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1: It's time now for your weather, tide predictions, and sunrise and sunset. Starting with your coastal water forecast, courtesy of the National Weather Service of Anchorage, Alaska. From Sidkin up to Castle Cape, today northwest winds 15 knots, seas 2 feet. Tonight southwest winds 15 knots, seas 3 feet. And Friday, southwest winds 20 knots, seas 3 feet. Castle Cape to Cape Tolstoy, today variable winds 10 knots, seas 2 feet. Tonight southwest winds 15 knots, seas 3 feet. And Friday, southwest winds 15 knots, seas 3 feet with rain. Cape Tolstoy to Cape Sarashev, today south winds 15 knots, seas 2 feet with fog. Tonight southeast winds 20 knots, seas 5 feet with rain. And Friday, south winds 20 knots, seas 6 feet with rain. Port Hyden and Nelson Lagoon, today variable winds 10 knots, seas 2 feet with fog. Tonight, variable winds 10 knots, becoming southeast 20 knots after midnight, seas 2 feet with fog. And Friday, southeast winds 20 knots, seas 2 feet. Nelson Lagoon to Cape Sarashev, we have a small craft advisory tonight. Today, variable winds 10 knots, seas at 1 foot with fog. Tonight, southeast winds 25 knots, seas 3 feet with rain. And Friday, south winds 20 knots, seas 3 feet with rain. Your detailed forecast for the Alaska Peninsula. Today, sunny with highs near 60. Southwest winds around 5 miles per hour. Tonight, a chance of rain after 4 a.m. Mostly cloudy with lows around 47. South winds around 10 miles per hour. And Friday, rain mainly between 7 a.m. and 4 p.m. Then showers likely after 4 p.m. Highs near 55. Southeast winds around 5 miles per hour. Your tide predictions for the Popoff Island. There was a high tide at 3 a.m. at 7 feet 1 inch. A low tide at 10:02, a minus tide of 1 foot. A high tide at 4:39 p.m. at 5 feet 10 inches. And a low tide tonight at 9:50 at 2 feet 5 inches. Your sun rose at 6:46 this morning, and your sun will set at 10:49, giving us 16 hours and 3 minutes of daylight hours. And that was your weather, tide predictions, and sunrise and sunset here on KSDP and KAEB. I'm Amy Mack. 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
1: It's time now for your weather, tide predictions, and sunrise and sunset. Starting with your coastal water forecast, courtesy of the National Weather Service of Anchorage, Alaska. From Sidkinup to Castle Cape, today northwest winds 15 knots, seas 2 feet. Tonight southwest winds 15 knots, seas 3 feet. And Friday, southwest winds 20 knots, seas 3 feet. Castle Cape to Cape Tolstoy, today variable winds 10 knots, seas 2 feet. Tonight southwest winds 15 knots, seas 3 feet. And Friday, southwest winds 15 knots, seas 3 feet with rain. Cape Tolstoy to Cape Sarashev, today south winds 15 knots, seas 2 feet with fog. Tonight southeast winds 20 knots, seas 5 feet with rain. And Friday, south winds 20 knots, seas 6 feet with rain. Port Hyden and Nelson Lagoon, today variable winds 10 knots, seas 2 feet with fog. Tonight, variable winds 10 knots, becoming southeast 20 knots after midnight, seas 2 feet with fog. And Friday, southeast winds 20 knots, seas 2 feet. Nelson Lagoon to Cape Sarashef, we have a small craft advisory tonight. Today, variable winds 10 knots, seas at 1 foot with fog. Tonight, southeast winds 25 knots, seas 3 feet with rain. And Friday, south winds 20 knots, seas 3 feet with rain. Your detailed forecast for the Alaska Peninsula. Today, sunny with highs near 60. Southwest winds around 5 miles per hour. Tonight, a chance of rain after 4 a.m. Mostly cloudy with lows around 47. South winds around 10 miles per hour. And Friday, rain mainly between 7 a.m. and 4 p.m., then showers likely after 4 p.m. Highs near 55, southeast winds around 5 miles per hour. Your tide predictions for the Popoff Island. There was a high tide at 3 a.m. at 7 feet 1 inch, a low tide at 10:02, a minus tide of 1 foot, a high tide at 4:39 p.m. at 5 feet 10 inches, and a low tide tonight at 9:50 at 2 feet 5 inches. Your sun rose at 6:46 this morning, and your sun will set at 10:49, giving us 16 hours and 3 minutes of daylight hours. And that was your weather, tide predictions, and sunrise and sunset here on KSDP and KAEB. I'm Amy Mack. 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
1: 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I'm Amy Mack. Thanks for listening and have a great day. It's time now for your weather, tide predictions, and sunrise and sunset. Starting with your coastal water forecast, courtesy of the National Weather Service of Anchorage, Alaska. From Sidkin up to Castle Cape, today northwest winds 15 knots, seas 2 feet. Tonight southwest winds 15 knots, seas 3 feet. And Friday, southwest winds 20 knots, seas 3 feet. Castle Cape to Cape Tolstoy, today variable winds 10 knots, seas 2 feet. Tonight southwest winds 15 knots, seas 3 feet. And Friday, southwest winds 15 knots, seas 3 feet with rain. Cape Tolstoy to Cape Sarashev, today south winds 15 knots, seas 2 feet with fog. Tonight, southeast winds 20 knots, seas 5 feet with rain. And Friday, south winds 20 knots, seas 6 feet with rain. Port Hyden and Nelson Lagoon, today variable winds 10 knots, seas 2 feet with fog. Tonight, variable winds 10 knots, becoming southeast 20 knots after midnight, seas 2 feet with fog. And Friday, southeast winds 20 knots, seas 2 feet. Nelson Lagoon to Cape Sarashev, we have a small craft advisory tonight. Today, variable winds 10 knots, seas at 1 foot with fog. Tonight, southeast winds 25 knots, seas 3 feet with rain. And Friday, south winds 20 knots, seas 3 feet with rain. Your detailed forecast for the Alaska Peninsula. Today, sunny with highs near 60. Southwest winds around 5 miles per hour. Tonight, a chance of rain after 4 a.m. Mostly cloudy with lows around 47. South winds around 10 miles per hour. And Friday, rain mainly between 7 a.m. and 4 p.m. Then showers likely after 4 p.m. Highs near 55. Southeast winds around 5 miles per hour. Your tide predictions for the Popoff Island. There was a high tide at 3 a.m. at 7 feet 1 inch. A low tide at 10:02, a minus tide of 1 foot. A high tide at 4:39 p.m. at 5 feet 10 inches. And a low tide tonight at 9:50 at 2 feet 5 inches. Your sun rose at 6:46 this morning, and your sun will set at 10:49, giving us 16 hours and 3 minutes of daylight hours. And that was your weather, tide predictions, and sunrise and sunset here on KSDP and KAEB. I'm Amy Mack. 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

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Sandpoint is a first-class city in the Aleutians East Borough, located on Humboldt Harbor on the northwestern Popoff Island. Anchorage is 575 nautical miles to the northeast. The Sandpoint City Council meets the second Tuesday of every month at 7 p.m. in the City Hall Council Chambers. 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